0: midterm elections against a Democrat in what is a competitive district in New Jersey. Democrats say his seat is a top target to flip in their pursuit of taking back the majority next year. Claudia Rizales, NPR News.
1: Aid groups are warning that Venezuela's health care system is at its breaking point after last week's earthquakes. Damaged hospitals are overwhelmed and conditions in the disaster zone are worsening. The government death toll has surpassed 1,700, with more bodies being found. Thousands have been displaced and are living in unsanitary conditions. The UN is expressing concern about the spread of infectious diseases. The health care system, already strained by years of underinvestments under extreme pressure, many hospitals are damaged and specialist doctors are missing. This is NPR News from Washington. Asian nations hit hard by the Iran war's price shocks are rushing to diversify and strengthen their energy security, potentially undermining their commitments to curb climate change. Countries are exploring nuclear power and promising renewable rollouts while continuing to burn and invest in coal. Experts say the all-of-the-above approach brought on by the Iran war is slowing efforts to phase out coal power. The union that represents the 250 workers who clean Broadway theaters authorized a strike today. Jeff London reports.
2: People who attend Broadway shows are aware of the actors, musicians, and even the ushers who hand out playbills. But the cleaners and porters at the 30 theaters, which could be affected by a strike, perform essential duties. Both sides are apart on issues ranging from salaries to health care to pensions. So the members of 32BJSEIU, which represents service workers, voted to authorize a strike if negotiations break down. This could close shows from The Lion King to the recent Tony Award winner Schmigadoon. For NPR News, I'm Jeff London in New York.
1: Denmark's parliament has asked the International Olympic Committee to recognize its territories, Greenland and the Faroe Islands, as independent Olympic teams. Denmark last made the proposal 20 years ago, but is renewing it as President Trump says he wants to acquire Greenland. The IOC recognizes 206 national Olympic bodies and is unlikely to support the request. This is NPR News from Washington.
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5: I'm Blake Farmer, and this is Nashville. Hard to believe. Check your calendars, folks. It's nearly July, as in that's tomorrow, but here we are. Here on the eve of July 1st, we're going to start with new laws taking effect, really, in the next 12 hours. Then we're going to spend some time unwinding the new hemp regulations in particular that are reshaping the hemp business in Tennessee with much tighter restrictions on products being sold with THC. Later this hour, news from an NAACP town hall on the data center plan for the historic campus of Fisk University, and a couple of timely remembrances for community figures who often work behind the scenes here in Middle Tennessee. You're going to want to stay around for that. All right, but new laws up first. Mariana Balkiao is back. Welcome.
6: Thank you for having me.
5: 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Before we dive in here, it is worth mentioning that in a 6-3 decision released this morning, the Supreme Court ruled against President Trump's executive order and upheld birthright citizenship. And Tennessee state lawmakers passed a group of immigration laws backed by the White House that does go into effect tomorrow, though. Sheriffs and Immigration and Customs Enforcement. There was a bill that requires all sheriff's offices in the state to partner with federal immigration authorities. I guess that's happening tomorrow. Like, does even, let's say, Davidson County Sheriff Darren Hall have to do something different tomorrow?
6: Well, here in Davidson County, there is part of the requirement of requiring all these sheriffs to partner with ICE is that it's sheriffs that are certified under POST. You know, I forget the acronym, what it stands for exactly in this moment. But Davidson County's sheriff's office doesn't have that certification.
7: Oh, because they really simply manage the jails for the most part. They're not out patrolling in cars.
6: Exactly. And this particular program, the 287G program, that's a formalized partnership with ICE agents. Of course, there are different models. But Davidson County used to have an agreement and ended it after a pretty high profile lawsuit, which involved a pregnant woman who, you know, part of her labor was spent shackled in the jail.
7: Yeah, Sheriff Hall was very involved in 287G and advocating for it at the time.
6: Mm-hmm.
7: All right. So you're saying, though, that if a sheriff's office like Davidson County Sheriff's is not involved in direct law enforcement, they actually don't have to do something new starting tomorrow.
6: Exactly. We'll see how state lawmakers respond to that. In implementing this 287G law, House Speaker Cameron Sexton had said that, you know, there's been these accusations of Nashville being a sanctuary city, legally by definition, not a sanctuary city. Tennessee has policies against it. But House Speaker Cameron Sexton has sort of thrown this around as, you know, Nashville is finding these loopholes to not cooperate with ICE, and that makes it a sanctuary city. So this is legislation that he was really spearheading. It has, you know, the stamp of approval from Republican leadership. We'll likely see some sort of legislation in response.
7: Okay. All right. Immigration official confidentiality. So this law prohibits state and local governments from releasing names, addresses, phone numbers, or other personal information of federal, state, or local law enforcement officers involved in immigration enforcement. Is that something that was a direct response to something else that was happening here?
6: Exactly. So, you know, like I mentioned, sometimes we see these laws in response to what Nashville does. And last year, you know, last May, when there were these ICE raids around Nashville's immigrant corridor, there's a reporting process for ICE to basically let MNPD, you know, Nashville, Metro Nashville government know, hey, we're operating. And the names of officers involved were, you know, as the mayor says, accidentally posted online. They were quickly taken down. Nothing like that has happened since. But this law is sort of a response to that, of making it a crime to release that kind of sensitive information.
7: I see. So there's no question about it there. Also, in terms of law enforcement, new laws that take effect tomorrow, deadly force by civilians, the state legislature changed the standards for allowing deadly force to protect property. So this is, I assume, for a civilian or for law enforcement?
6: This is for a civilian. I believe this was actually our Metro reporter, Cynthia Abrams, did much of the reporting on this law. But my understanding is it's sort of furthering that, you know, how far can you protect your own property as a civilian?
7: Right. All right. So in terms of education, there was a new law passed that limits screens in schools. A bill prohibits students from accessing digital devices at school. They'll also be prohibited from accessing any form of social media on school provided internet. Do we know how that's all going to work just yet?
6: In this case, I would defer to our education reporter, Camilla Burris.
7: Well, she'll be in here momentarily.
6: She'll let us know. But I think we're seeing a lot of this legislation, you know, not just in Tennessee, but nationwide, as classrooms are having to wrestle with the existence of AI, how students access AI. And, you know, the proliferation of that is just so fast that are our classrooms, are our teachers, you know, able to keep up with the flow of this you know, advancement of AI.
7: Oh, no, I want to ask about the Charlie Kirk Act that it does a number of things. But what was the attempt here by the state legislature to pass this this act that honors Charlie Kirk, who, of course, was assassinated on a college campus?
6: So this act had several parts. Some of those parts did not make it into the final bill. One of the biggest things is just having colleges sign on to the University of Chicago's Freedom of Speech Agreement, which is something that universities here may have already done.
7: It's kind of like a neutrality statement, right?
6: Exactly. And especially this was, you know, this was not something that lawmakers crafted themselves. This was sort of an existing thing that, you know, academics had already agreed on. So the reaction to that, I would say, fairly positive.
7: Yeah. Well, I was surprised in getting ready for today and looking at this that, you know, I had gotten the impression it was going to require universities to include more conservative viewpoints. But it sounds like it was much more about neutrality. Even Ken Paulsom of the Free Speech Center at MTSU said it's like a net positive. So do we think it really changes much of anything?
6: Well, there are certain other aspects that got a little bit more pushback in its original form. The bill would have made it easier to deny LGBTQ students leadership positions based on their, you know, quote, lifestyle, as the language in the bill initially said. One thing that critics have pointed out is that it does have a clause for, you know, a university cannot deny a speaker or cannot uninvite a speaker that's been invited by a student group. And they've included, you know, at first it was just the opposition to abortion, gay rights, those sorts of views. It listed issues. Those were the things that were protected, the opposition to those issues. Final version of the bill is just their views on those issues. Of course, there are already some sort of protections for, you know, LGBTQ rights and things like that. So this has, I would say, done more to advance the protection for conservative speakers, but it does cover speakers of, you know, both sides of the political spectrum.
7: And it's, I know that there were some almost like punishments for walkouts, which was a big issue. But it sounds like that was sort of worked out where it, you know, you could personally walk out of an event and not risk some kind of punishment.
6: But there is still, if you were to stage a walkout,
7: if you stage something that was like a demonstration to sort of disrupt the entire event.
6: If there was a speaker you disagreed with and you and your fellow students got together, went to the assembly and walked out at a certain point, you could still face disciplinary action.
7: Riley Gaines' Women's Safety and Protection Act, certainly top of mind, as we know, what the Supreme Court ruled on today related to transgender women in male sports. But in looking at what this is, it almost sounds a lot like the bathroom bills that the state legislature has passed. Is that just a new bathroom bill with a new name?
6: Yeah, there is a question of, you know, this is ground we might have already tread. Of course, now that ground comes with Riley Gaines's name.
7: A swimmer who
6: tied for fifth with a transgender woman from the University of Kentucky. And so she, ever since that, she has become, you know, sort of the face of keeping transgender women out of women's sports. And a recent Southern Poverty Law Center found that her influence is growing across state houses. You know, we're the third, I believe, state house to adopt some sort of resolution with her name. And the other thing that this does is it also addresses gendered spaces in prisons. So having transgender women go to a male prison.
7: I'm Blake Farmer. This is Nashville, and we're kind of calling it This is Nashville Today. It's what's happening here and now. We're talking about new laws taking effect tomorrow. One of the biggest changes are new restrictions on hemp and THC, and joining us to talk about how much is going to change in Tennessee's world of THC is Matt Chapman, who is president of LabCanna. Welcome to This is Nashville.
8: Thanks for having me. This is the only two radio stations I listen to come out of this building.
7: So. Do they? Oh, yeah, and WNXP out of the cool corner of the building, as I like to call it. Well, thanks for joining Mariana and me to talk through this, because a lot has been discussed and you know it better than us. So a lot of hemp producers seem to think that these THC regulations might even kind of kill the industry. So they're heading to friendlier states. You're sticking around. Why?
8: It's probably a combination of stubbornness and tenacity, I guess. Either that or a little bit of stupidity. But, I mean, this is my home, and we like catering to the people of Nashville and don't plan on stopping.
7: Well, so, you know, hemp rules have kind of been widened over the last 10 years, and I guess there was 1 year where it really kind of opened up. It sort of seems like the genie's out of the bottle. I think for even just the casual consumer, you see THC products all over the place. Can you really put the genie back in the bottle?
8: Not really. And honestly, if you were to do so, these people aren't going to stop using cannabis. So all you've really done is turned regular users into more or less like lower tier criminals.
7: Well, Mariana, what do hemp producers believe they'll find in other states? I mean, you had a story

0: Web streaming made possible by Nashville Zoo, presenting Dino Trek, now through July 26th. Step into the age of dinosaurs with 20-plus species of life-sized animatronic dinosaurs up to 23 feet tall. More at nashvillezoo.org.
1: You're hearing from I imagine there's a lot of chatter in your business about, like, what to do. What do you hear other people doing? And is it just sort of a temporary thing until regulations change yet again?
2: I don't know that it'd be a temporary move. I mean, a lot of these people have fully uprooted their businesses and moved to North Carolina. So to undo that would be quite an investment.
1: Well, all right. So part of these new rules include that you now have to work with the Alcohol and Beverage Commission. And, you know, alcohol's been in competition with THC. So I'm wondering, what's going on here? Is it like the alcohol industry is getting a slice of the THC pie, or like, do you anticipate them trying to restrict THC to some degree?
2: I don't know that it's in their best interest to fully restrict anything, especially the number of businesses. I mean, even, you know, Budweiser and all kinds of big companies have already invested in cannabis beverages. Okay. So to push back against that would be a bit of a misstep. It's mostly due to the fact that younger people just aren't drinking as much as they used to.
1: Not just them swapping that for THC.
2: I mean, it is in a sense. They lost a fair amount of money last year, so anything they can do to recoup that is probably a good move.
1: Mariana.
3: And that difference actually from moving, you know, the industry under, you know, the under sort of an alcohol regulation is really just because Tennessee the agriculture department could not really keep up with the amount of checking product for this, because they're used to working with, you know, more standard issue like crops, your corn, your blackberries, your tomatoes.
1: Yeah.
3: And so hemp comes with all of these regulations that they were really not staffed or prepared to do. So that's really sort of the motivator behind putting it under alcohol. And that is actually a change that went into effect in January, which is when, you know, this THCA ban was supposed to go into effect. But, you know, businesses have been given a little bit more time. So their grower license expires midnight tonight.
1: All right. So, Matthew, what does that mean for you that your THCA grower license expires this evening?
2: So, well, we actually got out of the growing business a few years back, mostly just because of the surplus of available material.
1: Oh, why break your back in the sun when there's plenty of
2: it's
1: THC
2: everywhere
1: out there?
2: Yeah.
1: I see.
2: And at the time, you could still import cannabinoids within the state. So,
1: okay,
2: you know, states like Oklahoma, pretty much everywhere around us other than Kentucky, there's an abundance of flower to be purchased.
1: Okay. So what does it mean to you, the new regulations? Like, what actually will you have to change?
2: More or less, it's just the loss of smokable flower.
1: Okay.
2: Other than that, it's kind of the same. I mean, you'll lose some vape products, but your edibles, your beverages, topicals, anything along those lines, they remain the same.
1: So explain to me the smokable flower and what's changing there.
2: Well, so you could still grow CBD or CBG flower. Obviously, you're not going to have the same sort of clientele for that because people are smoking THCA for a reason. And you're
1: saying a CBD flower does not have enough THC in it for people to get the effect they're really looking
2: for. A negligible amount. It's fully non-psychoactive.
1: Got it. So, but that was a big part of your business, right?
2: Yeah. I mean, it's a big part of everybody's business. There's going to be a pretty significant hit. I mean, it'd be a safe assumption to say that that's more or less somewhere between 70 and 80% of everybody's revenues right now.
1: Wow. What is the state expecting to happen, Mariana?
3: Well, we have sort of the budget projection from the state has, you know, anticipated growth in this industry.
1: Even this year?
3: This year, yes.
1: Because they have a tax on this. That's how it's paid for. But also it generates revenue for the rest of the budget, correct?
3: It does. And there's more capital requirements this year. There's more taxes. And, you know, the math there is raising taxes on this industry that we view as profitable, that, you know, nationwide might be growing. But more recent projections have seen, revenue falling by $20 million.
1: Really? Revenue for the state?
3: Revenue for the state falling.
1: I see. Well, Matthew, I think this is, you know, especially for folks who don't follow it closely, can be so confusing. Like, what, you could walk in a place, you're like, wait, have we legalized marijuana?

0: something? Because a lot of places just look like a weed shop. Will those things have to go away?
1: Yes. Yeah, I mean, everybody's going to have to restructure the way that they do business. I mean, on the retail side of things, you're going to have to, again, focus on edibles, topicals. You're going to have to get creative. I mean, that's sort of always been the wrath of this industry's path. There's a constant back and forth legislatively. So you've had to pivot a bunch of different times. I mean, we did the processing side of things early on, mostly just because the numbers were great. I mean, before COVID, we did a restaurant. We've done, I mean, pretty much anything you can think of, we've gone down that path. At this point, we're mainly in the retail and contract manufacturing space. So the only thing that won't really change in it would be the contract manufacturing, so long as it's out of state. But we can't go direct to, like, B2B. So if I were to manufacture something for you, that's going to have to be parked at a wholesaler, in this case a liquor distributor, before it can go to the customer who made that purchase.
0: Really? So there's just, they've added a middleman there.
1: Yeah, absolutely.
0: And, yeah, Mariana?
2: And I think another product that even, like, growers, farmers that I spoke with who, you know, who were okay with THCA going away, but, you know, have sort of fretted over the loss of full spectrum CBD, which is CBD with THC. And the consensus there is it's not really doing as much. Just CBD alone doesn't really help, you know, people who might be older manage their pain symptoms, especially some of the farmers I spoke to. They use it themselves. They're doing, you know, a lot of labor in these fields and they find relief in that.
0: Well, Matthew, does it have you scratching your head if essentially that if THC is the thing you're trying to crack down on, that the edible forms are fine, but the smokable flower is not anymore?
1: Yeah, it's a little nitpicky. It doesn't make a ton of sense, especially coming from a state that touts itself as one that supports small business and agriculture.
0: Yeah.
1: And I mean, that's before even getting into the revenues generated from taxes.
0: Right. Well, but would this be the case that if somebody listening has been, you know, conveniently getting their, you know, 15 milligram THC, whatever gummies, edibles, that should still be available even tomorrow?
1: That will still be available tomorrow. And oddly enough, there's no regulation against possession of THCA flower. So any citizen could go online and order THCA flower, have it mailed to their house, and it is totally fine. We just can't sell it to you.
0: Can't sell it. Well, does that mean there's like a fire sale going on today of the few products that are no longer allowed?
1: There most certainly is.
0: So get your deals today. Come on down. Mariana, I don't know. Are we seeing any of that? Are people just sort of getting rid of stuff that's suddenly illegal tomorrow?
2: I actually, for the story I was working on, was hoping to go to sort of like a going out of business sale for this. But what I found is not a lot of people in Nashville are going out of business, at least yet. They're still holding on to, for a lot of these vape shops, they still have nicotine. They still have other products. They still have, drinks and edibles and things like that to sell. So a lot of people, you know, here in the city in particular are trying to stick it out.
0: Well, Mariana Bacchiao, Power and Equity reporter here in the WPLN newsroom, and Matt Chapman, president of Lab Canna, sticking it out with Tennessee's new restrictions on hemp. Thank you both for enlightening us.
1: Yeah, thanks for having me.
0: We need to take a quick break. When we come back, we're going to hit a few of the high points on a timely town hall meeting held last night at Lee Chapel AME near the campus of Fisk University. It's all about the data center planned for that historic campus. Stay with us for the latest. This is Nashville Today.

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1: On the next Fresh Air, the conflicts between politics and the arts. We talk with Isaac Butler about his new book, The Perfect Moment: God, Sex, and the Birth of America's Culture Wars. Butler says the conflict had a transformative effect on him because at the same time the culture wars hurtled toward their climax, art saved his life. Join us
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2: I'm Blake Farmer, and this is Nashville. A few hundred turned out last night to voice their concerns about a planned data center on the campus of Fisk University. And if not voice concerns, at least hear what the plan is. This town hall meeting fell on the same day that Mayor Freddie O'Connell announced an all-out attempt to stop another data center from being built across town in an industrial area near the Nashville Zoo. But this was all about Fisk. At the Fisk town hall, President Eugenia Clark suggested there really was no pushback about the university's plans until the zoo data center hit the headlines.
3: I will tell you that it was the advent of the zoo project that seemed to have triggered an interest in what Fisk was doing. And Fisk had announced what they were doing transparently to everyone 6 weeks ahead of all of a sudden. But this is what is already happening.
2: WPLN's education reporter Camellia Burris was there and is here now, brings us the latest. Welcome, Camellia.
4: Thank you, Blake.
2: Our new data center reporter. Just kidding. But yeah, I remember when you came back from the initial press conference when Fisk was announcing their big billion-dollar development, and this data center was part of it. And I think we had a discussion. I was like, do they mean like a data center? Did you get more details last night?
4: Well, Blake, there's still a lot that's not known, but Dr. Clark, the president of Fisk, wanted to make sure that people knew that they're still deciding what kind of data center it's going to be. She says reports that it's going to be an AI data center are not correct, but she doesn't know what kind of center it will be.
2: Right.
4: And she's also not sure who's going to fund it. She's still meeting with people and talking to people, but she wants to make sure that it's a data center that doesn't cause environmental harm to North Nashville.
2: Then why a data center? If it's getting so much pushback, she's like, well, it's not going to be one of those data centers. It's not going to be one of these. What is the reason?
4: Well, I interviewed her a couple weeks ago, and she said the idea actually came from a Fisk graduate who was saying this would be a good way to bring more positive attention to the school. I'm not sure how positive it's been yet, but right. It would be a good way to bring more attention to the school and also a way to generate more resources for the school, because she talked about how under-resourced it is as an HBCU. A lot of them are. And she was saying that people were telling her that maybe she should try to find another way to generate income or generate money. And she was saying that it's difficult to fundraise without having a new vision. And she wants to give investors something to, like a plan for the future. And she said this quantum leap, as she calls it, is the plan for the future to get more people to invest in it as well.
2: So the idea is to have a data center that's there on campus, and you would have an outside company partner with you, and there would be revenue generated for the university's budget as part of the project.
4: Yes, but she wanted to make sure people knew that she's not going to sell any land. So Fisk would still continue to own the land, so maybe some type of land lease. And she's working with people to figure out who would be the best partner for that.
2: Well, what was the mood in the room?
4: I would say the mood was people were eager for information. Mm-hmm. There were people there who had on no data centers, and they were definitely against it. But there were a lot of people who were applauding Dr. Clark when she was talking about the positive benefits of what it can bring to the university. So I think people really were just there to find out information. but they weren't allowed to ask questions directly. They made people write their questions on a card. So I didn't get to like hear the emotion when people were asking questions, which I was looking forward to. But I would say people went there really just wanting to know. And I think a lot of people want to be supportive. They just want more information about what's going on.
2: Well, and you tracked down a few of those folks afterwards, I suppose, since they weren't allowed to ask their questions themselves and had to write them down. You talked to Poet Williams, who's a community ambassador for the Jefferson Street Corridor Study.
5: Most public comments, you get up at the microphone and you ask, I feel like it was a way to filter what questions we're going to ask. But the people in the crowd, they got those hard questions asked anyway.
2: Sounds like Poet Williams didn't mind in the end. But Jane Hussein is with the Nashville Peace and Justice Center and had another idea.
6: It was a total waste of time and an insult to our intelligence. And I came ready to give President Clark the benefit of the doubt. But now my suspicions are tripled.
2: Did organizers explain why people weren't allowed to speak for themselves?
4: Yeah, I spoke to Timothy Hughes, the NAACP
2: president.
4: Yeah,
2: he's been on the show.
4: Yeah, and he was saying that it was more of a time constraint issue. So he asked about 10 questions at a time and allowed Dr. Clark to answer them. So he was saying that was the main reason for that.
2: Well, you had State Senator Charlene Oliver and Metro Councilman Brandon Taylor both there on the stage. Was that a sign of their support for the project or just that they're listening?
4: So Taylor did not say if he supported it or not.
2: This is the Metro Councilman.
4: Yes, sorry. And but Senator Oliver did say that she at this time was opposed to it, but only because she didn't have enough information about it. So she didn't want to support something that could potentially harm the people in the district that she represents.
2: Well, and the NAACP Nashville chapter organized this. Are they a neutral party here or also kind of resistant?
4: They seem open to it. They seem supportive. Like the president of NAACP is a FIST graduate.
2: Right, and Timothy Hughes.
4: And he's been on this show before and he seems to be open to it depending on what it is. So I think that he and a lot of people, I know there's a lot of pushback that's against it, but I think a lot of people are open to something that will bring more revenue to FISC and help it be financially sustainable.
2: Well, yeah, obviously a lot of the people who are speaking up and who've even come through our building talking about this, whether it's on the air or just on the side, are folks who are alums of FISC and love the university and want the best for it. But what are the biggest questions that these sort of concerned alums have and feel like haven't been answered yet?
4: Well, a lot of people were asking about, have there been environmental studies to show what kind of harm could happen? And Dr. Clark said that they are continuing to do those and they're modeling them after data centers that have been LEED certified, meaning they won't cause environmental damage. So that was the main question, but also people really want to know what kind of data center it will be and who's funding it. And since that's still up in the air, I talked to some people who say they want to support it, but they don't want to go on the record of saying they're supporting it because if it's bad, they don't want that to come back on them. So I think people just really want to know what kind of century it will be and who's funding it are the main questions.
2: Which sounds like it's still yet to be determined. Did I understand correctly that FISC President Agena Clark said she supports a moratorium on data center construction, which, you know, Mayor Freddie O'Connell has now gotten behind, the Metro Council is talking about over the next few weeks?
4: So Dr. Clark has continuously said that she understands why people are against dirty data centers, and she wants to make sure that she separates herself from those type of centers. So she said she understands why people may not be supportive of, like, the one near the zoo, and she was saying hers is different because it's going to be LEED certified. So she did say that she's supportive of making sure that there are no more data centers that are going to cause harm.
2: I see. Which I assume means we don't know how that legislation, the Metro Council, could affect this project at FISC.
4: Right, I'm not sure yet.
2: Yeah. How far down the road is it? I mean, I think the more I'm hearing, the more it sounds like this is an idea more than like a real plan of what we're precisely going to do at FISC.
4: Right. So Dr. Clark is calling it an innovation center, and one component will be a data center. And from what I'm understanding is that she's still meeting with people to determine who's going to fund it. But I feel like there will be a data center, but we don't know what kind it's going to be. But it sounds like it's on the process of having it. It's just deciding who will be the right partner and what will be beneficial to Fisk if they do it.
2: Do we know how much revenue potential there is from having a data center on campus? She talked about that last night.
4: No, she just mentioned that it will be a way to make sure that Fisk is has long-term financial stability.
2: WPLN's Camellia Burris on Fisk University's plans for a data center on campus. Not the last we'll hear about this, I'm sure. Thank you so much for covering it for us.
4: No problem. Thank you for having me.
2: When we come back, we're going to remember two community figures who greatly affected the community in positive ways, both seen and unseen. Stay with us. This is Nashville Today.

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2: I'm Blake Farmer, and this is Nashville. There have been memorials and vigils from Nashville to Memphis since the passing of producer Tay Keith earlier this month. He was found dead in his Nashville apartment. An autopsy is still pending, but police say they do not suspect foul play. His private funeral service being held this week in Memphis, where his closest friends will be sharing stories of his work and lifting up his community. Some of those stories, they really came without official credit and are just coming out now. Hip-hop artist Daisha McBride here in Nashville shared one of those stories with our senior music writer, Julie Height. Here's McBride.
3: So I've known Tay for about 10 years. We were classmates together at NTSU. We're in the same program, so, you know, I watched him come up as a DJ and then turn into a producer. And honestly, our whole dynamic, our whole friendship has just been really, really, really kind. I can just remember times throughout my career where he's just done nothing but help. I remember one time in college, I was trying to figure out a publishing situation, and he had just done the record with Drake and Black Boy. And one time we literally sat down in the student union for like an hour, and he just kind of really broke down some business things that I was kind of not as informed about, that he kind of was going through, and really kind of told me how I should set up my publishing and X, Y, and Z. One of the most impactful moments that I can remember with him is my song Birds. At the time in 2023, Birds was going crazy, was doing his thing, and it had been a couple months since I'd seen Tay, and randomly I was on a flight back from Miami to Nashville, and I'm sitting down on this flight. I remember it was a Southwest flight with open seating, and this guy comes up and like taps me on the shoulder, and he's wearing like all black, and he has a shiesty mask on, and I'm like, yo, who's the dude who just tapped my shoulder, who just came and sat right beside me in this flight with all these open seats? And he like pulls his mask down, and it was Tay, and he was cracking up because he was like, y'all, you were scared, wasn't you? And I was like, yeah, bro, I was like, don't do that again. But yeah, on the whole flight from Miami back to Nashville, we just chopped it up, and he was talking about Birds and how Birds was going crazy, and he immediately asked, you know, so what you gonna do next? Like, what he phrased it like, what are we doing for the remix? And I was like, what do you mean, what are we doing? And he was like, you know, the song's going crazy, so you should do a remix. And I remember just expressing like, you know, I would love to do a remix, but I don't have the resources. Like, I'm, you know, I'm still unsigned. I still only know so many people. So everybody who I would want on the remix is, you know, big artists like SZA and then Kehlani, and I named Black and all these people. And about an hour later, as soon as the plane lands, literally before we're even off the tarmac, like as soon as everybody's phones get service again, he immediately gets on FaceTime. And I'm like, yo, who's he getting on FaceTime with? And he calls the head of Black's label and literally FaceTimes him and is like, yo, what's up? This is my friend Daisha. she has a record that we need Black for. Like, let's make it happen. And he hands me the phone and just gives me that cosign. And because, you know, in this industry, a lot of times all you need is somebody to make the intro or somebody to give you the cosign. And at the time, you know, he's the hottest producer in the world. So when somebody gives you that cosign, people are going to listen.
4: I got the x-ray on myself. I'm trying to see what's up. I'm at the weights trying to press my luck. I'm feeling heavy from lifting all of my people up. But that ain't no complaint. See if music is the vehicle, the love is at the bank. I'm about to make a new deposit.
3: The next day I was in a group chat with the head of the label and Tay, and we were able to get the remix situated, and Black sent in the verse about a week later. So that's a moment that I'm just forever grateful for, because that song changed my life. It changed the trajectory of my career. And you know, I'm asking Tay, like, you know, do you want to, like, you want to cut? Do you want a percentage? Like, you basically A&R'd this. Like, you know, let me repay you. And I just remember his response was like, nah, that's what friends are for.

0: for the birds. Gotta bleep it, but it's a good one. By the way, even though Tay Keith was already getting famous in college when he was at MTSU, he finished his degree. He told Music Row magazine in an interview a couple years ago that he had something to prove as the first in his family to go to college. Came up in Memphis, but set up his company here in Nashville, and he started Drumatized with his friend and classmate Cambrian Strong. It's only the second black-owned studio in the city. But that did position Tay to bring all sorts of artists here to write and record and get behind some of the most promising voices in Nashville's hip-hop and R&B scenes. He also worked with Raina Roberts, Kane Brown, and Ernest in country music. And he told Music Row magazine that his personal goal was his first country number one. Tay Keith was 29 years old. I'm Blake Farmer. This is Nashville. As we close out this hour, we're remembering some community leaders who we have recently lost. Rosetta Miller Perry died Friday at age 91. She was the founder and publisher of the longest running African-American newspaper here in Nashville, started the publication in 1991, and eventually relocated its offices to historic Jefferson Street, where it stands to this day. The paper circulates beyond Nashville to include Chattanooga, Knoxville, and Memphis. Miller Perry was a Navy veteran, also founded the Black Chamber of Commerce, Nashville Black Chamber. She was a respected and outspoken voice for civil rights, a supporter of black-owned businesses, and a proponent of telling stories about the achievements of African-Americans in Tennessee. Journalist Dwight Lewis, knew her well, joins us now. I wonder, how are you remembering Rosetta Miller Perry?
1: Wishing that she was still here.
0: Yeah.
1: You know, wishing that that she was well respected.
0: Yeah.
1: But wish we could talk to her still, see what she would say today.
0: Well, my predecessor, Kalila Colonna, interviewed her on this program in 2022 and talked about why she started the Tennessee Tribune in the first place. She didn't think the media was fairly portraying the black community and was overly focused on negative themes and tropes.
2: African Americans believe what they see in the white press. The white press is the last word. And I think if the black press doesn't come behind and tell the real story, you know, people would have made up their minds about what has happened or what they read in the white press. They don't see the other side. It affects the community. It affects these young people coming along.
0: She even called out the Tennessean, which you spent most of your career with, Dwight, what she was seeing in the white press. I wonder what she was seeing that maybe white people don't necessarily notice?
1: Well, white people probably see Vanderbilt,
0: mm-hmm.
1: UT, and people who look like me. I have found myself in the last few years calling over to, and I'll say it, to WSM,
0: mm-hmm.
1: VTV, wondering, why don't you cover Tennessee State's basketball games? I don't see cameras there. Hardly ever see cameras there. Hardly ever see reports about Tennessee State's basketball games. And I think Rosetta Perry was saying some of the same things. I am 78 years old. When I was coming up, I grew up in Knoxville. There was a Knoxville Journal. Knoxville News Sentinel. Journal was the morning paper. The News Sentinel was the afternoon paper. But I used to read also the Pittsburgh Courier, the Chicago Defender, the Atlanta Daily World. There were more stories, a lot more stories in those papers. They were black-owned newspapers.
0: I see.
1: Than the Knoxville Journal, Knoxville Sentinel.
0: Knoxville didn't really have one, you're saying?
1: No, maybe a smaller one, but yeah. Not. And so I think what she was saying is that, why don't you cover our community? I remember I had a friend, he's deceased now, he was from Tuskegee, Alabama, went to Tennessee State, named James Carlisle. And this has been 20 years or so ago. But I was at a TSU basketball game one night. And he came up to me, he says, Dwight, do I have to do something bad to get my name in the paper?
0: Ooh.
1: And so I think people like Rosetta Perry and James Carlisle felt that way. But that's one of the reasons that a lot of people don't know. The Kerner Commission, following the riots of 1967, President, I think President Johnson established the Kerner Commission. It had a more of a name to it, but it was chaired by Otto Kerner, of governor of Illinois. And one of the things it said is that this nation was going in two different, it was divided, one black, one white. And it also looked at what caused the riots. And it said about the media has been backward in the way it covers the black community. Blacks don't trust the media because only you see mostly are bad things. And so still we still have some of those problems today. Things have changed. The Tennessean, we call it a mainstream newspaper. And one of the things the Kerner Commission also said is that we need not only black reporters at those papers, but we also need editors too, to determine what gets covered.
0: Yeah. Well, Rosetta Miller Perry told our program a few years ago that when she started out the Tennessee Tribune, she actually couldn't get black journalists to work for her. And that initially she could only get black reporters working undercover. They would like use a pseudonym. And I think it was because they were worried about upward mobility or something like that. But why would it be hard for a black owned publication to get black journalists working for her?
1: Perhaps it was the pay. Well, and I'm not sure what she paid. But she did have later in his life, he's still living, Reginald Stewart, former Tennessean reporter who went on to work for the New York Times, lives in Silver Spring, Maryland now. You can go back in recent times, he's written for Rosetta. Yeah. But maybe it's pay. I don't know. I feel this way. When I got my job at the Tennessean, when I retired from the Tennessean, I've written maybe three or four stories for the Tennessee Tribune. Mm-hmm. And I have to admit, I felt some pride in doing that. Being able to do, I've coming along, I talked about the black owned newspapers of Pittsburgh Courier, Atlanta Daily Journal. But here now I'm working for a paper that's black owned.
0: I see.
1: And so you get some pride. You get some pride in that. But I think it's maybe the pay and maybe it's the pay.
0: Well,
1: never been approached. Rosetta never said, won't you leave the Tennessean?
0: Yeah, Dwight, why don't you come over here?
1: Yeah.
0: Well, you did have an interaction, it sounded like, though, where as you're writing for the Tennessean, because in your later years there, I suppose you were a columnist, kind of choosing what to call out in the city. And I think, what did she ask you, like, not to say anything?
1: Well, this was before I became a columnist. I started writing the column in 94. But one day, one Sunday morning, there's a TSU, Tennessee State University, Fisk, Meharry Breakfast Club.
0: So kind of like the historically black colleges in town getting together.
1: Breakfast Club.
0: Yeah.
1: I spoke that morning to the group. And following what I had to say, Rosetta stood up and she said, Dwight, will you promise us that you will never write anything bad again about our leaders? I'm the presidents of the college, different colleges. And I think I have maybe criticized President James Heffner. And I told her, I cannot make that promise because if I make that promise, I might as well give up what I'm doing. You know, it's not, they're no different in a way than President of Chancellor of Vanderbilt or President of UT or Chancellor of UT. But you try to be fair. But she, and I can see where she's coming. Don't say anything bad about us. Like James Quall, I say, do I have to do something bad to get into the newspaper?
0: Right. Well, she was also a leader in the black business community, not just kind of in media coverage. How did she get people to go along with her? I mean, she started the Nashville Black Chamber.
1: Mm-hmm. So you need somebody to start. Let me just read you. Saturday, I went to a funeral for a woman named Betty Odie. And she belonged to the Howard Congregational Church, but the funeral was held at Greater St. John over behind Lewis and Wright Funeral Home.
0: Okay.
1: And when I went in, I saw Jamie Isabel, a former Metro councilman. He's a Nashville businessman. And before we said hello, But he said, Dwight, let me just see what he said to me. He says, Mrs. Perry was a trail designer for modern day trailblazers to follow. She ultimately made walking in her trails much easier for all of us.
0: That's interesting. I know you, as a journalist, must hate cliches, trailblazer being one of them, designed the trail.
1: Yeah. And I've had people, and I meant to tell people like Robert Churchwell Sr., William A. Reed, they paved the way for me. They went in and caught hell. And she was looking for it. She wanted good things to come out of the black community. But she just didn't write about blacks. You know, sometimes there are other people, whites, Yuri Konza, who's a Hispanic on the front pages. But she wanted you to be fair, and she spoke up. And the paper is needed, still needed today. Her paper is still needed. I hope that it doesn't end. And if people will go back and look a long time ago, back in the 40s, 50s, there were black newspapers in Nashville. And they're still needed. Even though this world, our nation supposedly has changed, it hasn't changed enough. We have to do a better job. I shouldn't have to call Channel 4 or Channel 5 or Channel 2. Why don't you cover Tennessee State? You know, sure, you can go to Murfreesboro and cover MTSU, but you can't. Channel 4 is just up out on Nile Road, off White Ridge Road. Why can't you go to Tennessee State?
0: Do you think you've been more attuned to that since leaving mainstream media?
1: No.
0: Yeah. You saw.
1: Well, I some people came down to the Tennessean. We're going to stage a protest in front of the paper about the coverage of sports at Tennessee State. And John Singenthaler, who was an editor, but invited him in, tell him to come in. But and, you know, we have to do a better job. One day, Singenthaler, Joe 747 Adams was a good quarterback. And Singenthaler said, I want to go out to Tennessee State and see the football game. And we went out there. Joe 747 was the quarterback. John Merritt was the coach. So we stood down on the sideline. After the game was over, John Singenthaler said, Vandy plays at home next week. You got to go to the game with me. but you think about it, and people, we have to get out. When I started working the city desk at the Tennessean, there's a woman, Carlene, a woman who was head of the Metro Development Housing Agency. She was a big Democrat in town. But we bumped into each other, and she said, in Green Hills, and she said, I understand you're working the desk right now. Now, I said, yes, ma'am. Don't forget there's a real world out there. That you just can't stay in this office, your office, go to work, sit behind a desk, and then go back home. We got to all have to get out, especially journalists, and see the real world.
0: Well, Dwight Lewis, thank you for bringing us out into the real world as we remember Rosetta Miller Perry on this occasion. Arrangements have now been released. A wake will be held Friday, July 10th, and a funeral the following day, Saturday, July 11th, at Mount Zion Baptist Church in White's Creek. Dwight Lewis, thank you for sharing about your friend.
1: Thank you for having me.
0: Thank you for tuning in this hour. This is Nashville's, a production of Nashville Public Radio. Today's episode produced by Mary Mancini, Josh Deepin, and yours truly, with help from Julie Height, Mariana Bacchiao, Camilla Burris, and Tony Gonzalez. Tasha A.F. Limley, our managing editor, Liv Lombardi, always making us sound and look good. This is Nashville. I'm Blake Farmer. Go in peace.
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0: On the next This Is Nashville, an exit interview with one of the few state representatives in Tennessee who has a district that's split 50-50, Republican and Democrat.
1: It's harder to get outside of your political tribe, your party on some of these things. I think both sides should take a step back and just say, what's the right thing to do?
0: Plus, the latest on turning over the names of very sick kids to immigration authorities in the state. And we salivate and suffer over spice with Andre Prince and former Mayor Bill Purcell on the Hot Chicken Festival at 20 years. This is Nashville, tomorrow at noon.
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15: Live from NPR News in Washington, I'm Ryland Barton. On the first day of his second term, President Trump tried to bar citizenship for babies born in the U.S. if their parents entered the country illegally or were only living here temporarily. The Supreme Court ruled against him today. But NPR's Mara Liasson says Trump succeeded in making birthright citizenship a political issue.
16: Trump has really succeeded in pushing the Overton window. In other words, changing the parameters of the debate. Before this, birthright citizenship was outside the parameters. It was a settled matter. Now it's inside. And even though the Supreme Court reaffirmed the executive's control over immigration policy in other cases, they drew the line at birthright citizenship. And in a weird way, that could be a political boon for him. Because if they had ruled for him, there would have been a tremendous amount of chaos to sort out which babies were citizens and which were not. And now he can just keep the message without the headaches of implementation.
15: NPR's Mara Liasson reporting. The Supreme Court upheld state laws barring transgender girls and women from playing on school athletic teams. The court's conservative majority has repeatedly ruled against transgender Americans in the past year. The decision said state bans in Idaho and West Virginia don't violate the Constitution or the federal law known as Title IX, which prohibits sex discrimination in education. More than two dozen other Republican-led states have adopted bans on female transgender athletes. The U.S. is heading for another record low murder rate. As NPR's Martin Costi reports, violent crime has been falling quickly since the pandemic.
17: Crime statistician Jeff Asher collects data from a sampling of police departments so he can project national trends ahead of the FBI's national numbers. He says the first months of this year suggest the national murder rate is about 18% lower than the same period last year, which was already near a record low.
18: We've reached a point where we've never seen violence this low in terms of murder. And that's fantastic. You could alternatively say, hey, we're still talking about 13 or 14,000 murders. So that's 13 or 14,000 too many. But the progress that has been made against this issue is just incredible.
17: The rates of other kinds of crimes are also on a downward trajectory following the crime spike of the pandemic years. Martin Costi, NPR News.
15: New Jersey Republican Congressman Tom Kaine Jr. says he was being treated for depression during his lengthy absence from Congress. In a speech on his first day back to work, he suggested he remained silent about his condition until now because he is a private person by nature. After the speech, Kaine left the Capitol quickly without answering questions from reporters. Kaine represents a battleground district that includes President Trump's Bedminster Golf Club, and he's facing a challenge from Democratic nominee Rebecca Bennett this fall. U.S. stocks rose today. The S&P 500 gained more than 0.75%. The Dow added 0.25%, and the NASDAQ climbed 1.5%. You're listening to NPR News from Washington. Turkish President Recep Tayyip Erdogan has dismissed an Israeli proposal to recognize violence against Armenians by the Ottoman Empire during World War I as genocide. Erdogan turned the allegation back at Israel by pointing to Palestinian deaths in Gaza. Turkey has long lobbied against recognizing the Armenian deaths as genocide. Historians estimate up to 1.5 million Armenians were killed. The Educational Testing Service, the nonprofit behind major standardized tests like the GRE, is acquiring a major college admissions exam. NPR's Alyssa Nadworny has more.
3: ETS administers a number of exams already, the GRE for graduate admissions and the TOEFL, an English language test taken by many international students. And now they'll take over the ACT. More than 1 million students take the ACT each year as part of college applications and to get their high school diploma. More than a dozen states include taking the ACT as a requirement to graduate. ETS has struggled in recent years with layoffs and buyouts. It was historically the administrator of the SAT, another college admissions test that rivals the ACT. But in 2024, the College Board, which owns the SAT, took the administration over. Alyssa Nadworny, NPR News.
15: Polarizing Harvard astronomer Avi Loeb has been appointed to lead a White House panel studying UFOs. The new Science Advisory Council is tasked with finding the origin of unidentified objects spotted by military pilots and others. Loeb's theories have won praise in UFO circles, but put him at odds with other astronomers who say he jumps to exotic conclusions. It's NPR.
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21: 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I cover what people care about.
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24: It's the TED Radio Hour from NPR. I'm Manoush Zomorodi. Today, we are talking about the relationship between kids, screens, and social media. Sound familiar? Yeah, it's a topic we have covered on the show before, and it's fraught. Most of us have heard how harmful tech can be for kids and their mental health.
25: The anxiety levels are through the roof. The mental health issues are through the roof. Are we just going to sit by and watch that happen? Or are we?
24: In response, many states in the U.S. have passed laws banning cell phones in schools.
26: These devices have no place in a formal education process. Vote yes.
24: Some countries are banning teens from social media altogether.
27: Teenagers in Australia who use Instagram, Facebook, and Threads are about to start seeing their accounts closed down. The tech giants.
24: But maybe these tactics don't address what's really going on. This is child psychologist Candace Odgers.
28: I study children's mental health and spend a lot of time working with them on their mobile devices, trying to understand the influence of all the things in their life, but digital technology in particular on mental health, sleep, and their well-being.
24: Candace does her research at UC Irvine and at Duke University, and she understands why parents are worried. But she says the message that we've been getting, that technology is causing an epidemic of mental illness in young people, is not based on solid science.
28: I'm not saying there are no harms. What I am saying is that the story that we're repeatedly told as parents and policymakers and people that are invested, that social media is universally harmful, that it is damaging brains, that is leading to an epidemic of mental health problems, that simply isn't supported by the data.
24: blaming tech as the root cause versus taking a more nuanced approach to teen mental health. It's a debate that has been roiling academic circles for years, and it's hard for parents to know what to think. Well, Candace wants us all to take a deep breath and be open to a larger conversation about what is happening with kids today.
28: When you compare all the factors that contribute to youth mental health, social media often doesn't make the list. It's one of the least influential factors in predicting children's mental health.
24: On the show, the controversy over teens and screens, what can we blame tech for, and when do we need to take a harder look at how we're all letting down young people, especially here in the U.S. Developmental psychologist Candace Odgers explains what teens are really stressed out about, including rising rates of anxiety and depression in the adults in their lives. And we'll also get into how to know if tech is or isn't a problem for your child. A warning, this episode includes mentions of suicide. So let's get back to Candace Odgers. Here she is on the TED stage.
28: Since 2008, we've been working with thousands of 10 to 14-year-olds, getting information every day from their phones on how they're feeling, how they spend their time, who they're with. We look at their school records, we track their sleep data, we look at their step count, and we see what they're doing online. Importantly, we listen to them about what upsets them and what they need to be well. It has been a really incredible and at times wild ride. It's also been an illuminating one because one of the most consistent things we have found is that the stories that you and I are told repeatedly every day about teenagers today, that they are lost, that they are worse off than ever, that somehow smartphones and social media have destroyed them and their brains, it doesn't match the data. And it doesn't match what they tell us. There is a massive gap. And as I've tried to make sense of this gap, I keep coming back to a simple truth that we all know. Scary stories sell. They always have. And the more often you hear something, the more likely you are to believe that it's true. And scary stories are really easy to sell to parents. We are an anxious lot.
24: You have been doing this research, Candace, for 2 decades. Take us back to when you first got started and how you began doing it.
28: Yeah, so we were bringing, at that point, young people into the lab who we'd recruited from schools and communities. And we were setting them up with mobile devices to get them to report on what they were doing and how they're spending their time. And parents had a ton of questions for us about what, you know, the kinds of things we're still asking today. So what's the age at which my child should be given a phone? Are children losing their communication skills? You know, is this harmful for them to be spending time online? And, you know, at that time, we didn't know the answer. This was a new field, and I expected that there would be some negative effects. And we were really shocked because what we found was that there wasn't this overly negative story in the research at that time. And we started to add questions about what young people were doing online. And, you know, of course, over time, the methods have really evolved. We now do passive sensing and we scrape data and we do screen capture and we have much more sophisticated methods. But at that time, we were just surprised that, you know, there wasn't, you know, kind of a more consistently negative effects that people were finding. And so we started to add these measures of children's digital experiences alongside all the other things that we typically measure, which is, you know, stress at school and family conflict and how much exercise they're getting in a day, for example.
24: Yeah, we have to remember 20 years ago, social media wasn't really big. And so you were really using technology as a tool. You were not studying technology's effect on kids necessarily, or just starting to.
28: Yeah, but what turned out is we had a front row seat to the rise of it, right?
24: Yeah.
28: So it was a really fascinating time. We were sitting there on teenagers' phones and talking to them about digital technology as it rolled out. And so that was a bit of a unique vantage point.
24: So what did you see starting to happen? Take us through the conversation that was going on in the culture versus what you were observing.
28: Yeah, so at that time, we were really in a panic over video games. So they were commissioning panels to try and understand, you know, is it that time online or time with these first shooter games is leading to increases in violence or for these horrible acts we're seeing with gun violence in our schools? And so the focus was really on video games at that time. And then it shifted, and that it was screens in general. So what are screens and screen time doing to our children? And there was this Atlantic article by a psychologist named Jean Twenge that asked this question, have smartphones destroyed a generation? And everybody quickly said, yes, right? Yes, they have. And so the target then became screen time in general. And that was set off a whole debate about whether screen time was associated with poor outcomes. And we had all of these data that essentially showed there's no association or this tiny correlation. Mm. And then suddenly it started to narrow down. Well, it's not just screen time, it's social media. And it's not just social media, it's social media among girls. And the conversation really narrowed and we became laser focused on young girls and social media as the primary culprit. So we kind of moved our target, and you know, now our new target is artificial intelligence and conversational agents. And so the new tech will continue to evolve, and that will continue to be the new target of kind of our ire as parents and policymakers.
24: Okay, so here we are, all these years later. How do you do your work now?
28: Yeah, and so we're really fortunate. We have a partnership with the North Carolina Department of Public Instruction. So we're able to draw a sample from a roster of every child attending public school in the state. And that means that we can survey adolescents and bring in a group of adolescents as representative of the larger state population. And North Carolina maps fairly well onto the U.S. population. And so in these studies, what we do is we typically, you know, assess young people and their parents. We are able to look at their school records and, you know, information on test scores and suspensions or absenteeism. We know the poverty levels of their neighborhoods and their families. We know a lot about them. And then when we go in and we'll take a subsample of those young people. So we start out with, you know, in one study, it was 2,100 adolescents, and we followed them across 4 years and then did these deep dives where we install an app on their phone and start to track mental health symptoms every day, sleep through wearable devices. We've done other studies where we passively sense for over 90 days on their phone. So getting information on kind of where they are, what they're doing, how much they're moving, what kind of information they're typing into their keyboard. And this is all with their consent. And we involve youth at every stage. So we have a youth advisory board that screens our protocols and that works with us to make sure that we're asking the right questions and we're not just another bunch of adults who are making assumptions.
0: I want to share with you a few science-based facts about kids today. And I'm going to focus on American teens because that's where a lot of the stories that you and I are hearing come from. So in the past 20 years, we've had some major wins. Rates of teen violence, alcohol use, pregnancy have plummeted to historic lows. You are looking at the most educated generation ever in terms of high school graduation. Young people are inventors. They're activists. They're leaders. They're amazing. But they're also telling us that they're sadder and they're more worried about the world that they're growing up in. So they report increased concerns about safety at school, climate change, racism, their future. In our studies, what we find is the most frequently reported stressors are conflict in their home and pressure to do well at school. And those are also the things that predict their mental health day to day. Now, since 2008, we've seen an uptick in youth suicide risk. But perhaps this shouldn't be surprising because adult suicide has been increasing dramatically in the United States since 1999. We are in the middle of an adult mental health crisis. And caregiver mental health is the most important predictor of teen mental health by far. People ask me all the time, what could have happened during this period other than social media coming online? The answer is that adults were in distress and parents were dying. Social media and smartphones also increased during this period. But here's the weird thing. In our longitudinal studies, social media does not emerge as a major predictor of teen mental health. Many others find the same, concluding, and I'm going to quote, that social media is one of the least influential factors in predicting teen mental health. Now, despite this, adults are quickly converging on banning social media for under 16s as a simple and singular solution to solving the youth mental health crisis. And here is the crazy part. There's not one single study to date that has actually tested whether shutting it off impacts their mental health. And when we do this among adults, we find on average impacts that are close to or indistinguishable from zero. The National Academies of Sciences, one of the most well-respected organizations in the world, convened an expert panel, and they came to this conclusion also.
24: When we come back, more with child psychologist Candace Odgers on kids, their mental health, and why she thinks screens are not the biggest problem for teens. I'm Manoush Zomorodi, and you're listening to the TED Radio Hour from NPR. We'll be right back.
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1: It's the TED Radio Hour from NPR. I'm Manoush Zomorodi. A couple months back, we had NYU social psychologist Jonathan Haidt on the show. He is the author of the book, The Anxious Generation, How the Great Rewiring of Children is Causing an Epidemic of Mental Illness. His book has been on the bestseller list for years now, and many lawmakers and parents cite his research when they push for banning phones in schools and getting teens off social media.
2: All over the world in the 2010s, family life became a fight over screen time. Parents saw their children being pulled away from them, pulled away from each other, pulled away from life, pulled into this weird world where all kinds of weird and horrible things happened to them. They saw kids getting depressed, anxious, suddenly coming down with eating disorders. 2012 is the crucial year where kids are switching over from flip phones to smartphones, iPhones in America.
1: But child psychologist Candace Odgers says we need to look beyond just technology. It's not the only thing that happened over the last 10, 15, 20 years.
3: We've seen an increase in school shootings, right, during this time as well. We've seen a change in the demographics of U.S. adolescents. So now in California and Texas, for example, 70% of students in high school actually identify with a group that has been traditionally minoritized or discriminated against. And we know that that matters for daily health. And so there's a lot of factors. And so when we look at that period and people draw these graphs and say, well, social media increases, like what else could possibly be happening? You know, we have to have a discussion about adult mental health in this conversation. So we need to broaden the tent.
1: You know, to some, a layperson, mapping the rise in suicides and depression and anxiety in young people with the rise in use of social media and smartphones, I mean, it's compelling, Candace. Like, it also, I think, is like, oh, look, we can see why this is happening, so we can fix it.
3: Yeah, I think it, you know, it is simple to scare people with statistics. And, you know, I'm a quantitative psychologist as well, and I teach graduate statistics. And, you know, we can draw a lot of scary graphs. And that happens, unfortunately, that happens in the media every day. And whenever I see one of these graphs, what I do is I do the thing where I expand the axes and say, what's really happening? And then I go back to the original source. There is so much incentive right now to sell these scary stories about our young people because it sells. And we just did a survey of California voters. And the only thing that Democrats and Republicans and independents agreed on was that they wanted to ban smartphones in schools and they wanted to get kids off of social media. There are no differences between Democrats, independents, and Republicans on that issue in America today, which is incredible. So if you are running for office, this is an easy thing to target. Children don't vote. They're not going to get a say, you know, in terms of advocating to have right to this information that's online or to have access to these types of platforms. So they're an easy group to push aside and to tell stories about. It's a political win. Now, this isn't to discount the harm or to advocate for big tech. I mean, no, but what we're doing is we're actually giving them a pass when we go right to a ban. It means that they don't have to clean up and fix these fundamental issues with the digital ecosystem, right? Where adults have really broken the internet. They've done it. They've finally just broken it. And now we're just going to kick kids off and say that the problem is solved.
4: Instead of cleaning up the online world and prosecuting perpetrators of online harm, regardless of the office or the position in society that they hold, we are punishing victims. We're kicking them out of the spaces they go to be with friends, to consume youth culture, and yes, sadly, many times to escape people that are harming them offline. So a social media ban might feel good for the adults in the room, but teens tell me, and I believe them, it's not going to work. It'll push them into less safe and less regulated spaces, and it will prevent us from doing what we really need to help them to be well.
1: Yeah, so that is where I think

0: people get tangled up, or I certainly get tangled up, is like we agree, everyone agrees, that tech companies take advantage of human behavior for their own quarterly earnings report. They allow dangerous people into online communities. They allow false information to flourish. They take little responsibility for safety on their platforms. We clearly need regulations and standards so that we get more of the good parts of being online and less of the bad. So I guess part of what I hear from people is like, well, nothing else is working. So what's the harm in using kids as a way to start to put pressure on tech companies? Those companies, their parents too, that work at those places. We have to ring an alarm bell that's loud enough to actually make a change. And why would it be bad if this is the way we do it?
1: That's a great question. And people actually have approached me because I've been pretty vocal on this and said, okay, Candace, just back off. Like, what's the big deal? What's the harm in going forward, you know, and using children as the tip of the spear here, if it's going to result and be the thing that we can finally, you know, use to slay social media companies. And, you know, I have thought about this a lot. And one of the parallels I draw is that if someone was going around and saying, you know, purple dye is the cause of pediatric cancer, I would want a pediatric oncologist to stand up and say, actually, it's not the main cause of childhood cancer. I mean, these are serious issues. Childhood depression, anxiety. Depression is one of the leading causes of disability in the world, right? People are dying. People are being harmed due to mental health problems, right? And so we need to have a clear-eyed view on what the causes of that are and what we can do that can actually help prevent mental health problems early on. Because it has always been the case that the first signs of mental health problems emerge in early adolescence. And that was true long before smartphones and social media came on. So we have this window of opportunity and we need to use it. But instead, if we allow ourselves to tell a story that social media or time online damages children's brains, right? That it means that they are addicted, that the behavior that they're engaging in is shameful, that parents should be ashamed of letting their children engage in these activities that are pretty normative and that they do themselves. You know, we are sending messages that are not based on evidence, right? That are shaming our young people and that are really allowing us to, you know, bypass the harder work that has to be done in order to actually support young people and address mental health issues.
0: It's tricky because I think many people cheered, right, when a California jury a couple months ago found Meta and YouTube liable in this landmark or bellwether case that accused the tech giants of intentionally addicting a specific young woman and hurting her mental health. And the prosecutors leaned on the design element, that the way that the platforms had been designed created addictive behaviors that led this young woman down a very dangerous mental health crisis. And as much as I know that you're not a big fan of Meta or YouTube necessarily, do you think that the jury was right on this? And will there be, like, in terms of an appeal, will those companies have a case? Because this is on shaky ground. Based on what your research says, I think so.
1: Yeah, so it's a civil trial and juries are going to take their pound of flesh, right? It feels good to hate social media right now. And these are going to be chances to kind of get retribution and get a payout for sure. Now, whether or not it would meet the standard of evidence if you had to actually prove that this was a cause, you know, that's going to be a much harder case to, you know, to make. And I think, you know, the cases are tricky because the arguments now are being made on the design elements of the platforms. And we can agree that the autoplay is not good. There's many, it should be safety by design. I agree at all of those things. But we cannot separate design from content, right? So if you had an autoplay of me teaching statistics, kids would not watch that, right? even if you autoplayed it, right?
0: So
1: structural occasion modeling, no, right? But, you know, an autoplay of them doing the latest, you know, it's not 6-7 anymore, but, you know, whatever is the latest trending thing. They're going to watch that. And so we're trying to, you know, separate these hard things and attack it on kind of harmful design principles. And that seems to be effective. And we'll see where that takes us. But we're going to have a flood of lawsuits. And I know because my phone rings every day from all signs to testify. And what I do is I simply ship them off a fact sheet, because what I say about this is not going to change, you know, depending on who I'm talking to, right? So I just have a simple fact sheet that said, this is the evidence. This is what the National Academy of Sciences says. Here's where all of the reviews of all of this evidence say, you know, here's what the numbers are. Here's what, you know, the people who are doing the most work closest to young people are saying about this. And I share that, and both sides can do with it what they may. So I'm a bit agnostic about the court cases, because they're going to play out for all kinds of reasons that have nothing to do with science.
0: Or what teens even really need, I suppose.
1: Right.
0: So at this point, one might be listening and thinking, okay, well, fine. What do you want me to do as a parent, as someone who cares about young people, at least with getting phones out of schools or banning kids from social media? These are clear, concrete rules that, like, nobody has to be the most amazing parent, you know, like, yeah, sure, I'd love to have conversations, deep conversations with my kids, but maybe that's not happening. Like,
1: yeah,
0: what are we supposed to do? You're talking about an entire society that is falling apart from so many different ways, some people would say, whether it's like lack of healthcare and social support and poverty and, you know, food scarcity even.
1: Yeah. So I think the first thing to do is to, it's going to feel good to ban and to blame. And that's, you know, maybe that's okay for adults to feel good about that for a while. But I think it's not at all clear that that's going to help young people, right? So we know that the bans are coming, that they're hugely popular. And those are really normative and value-based judgments. I mean, adults and parents want their kids on technology less. They don't trust tech companies with this, right? So they want a different reality for the young people in their lives. And that, I am not here to tell anybody, you know, how much screen time their child should have or how they should make these decisions in terms of what they want kind of normatively. But if you're doing this from a position of fear, and you're being told that you should do this because social media causes all of these things, for example, you know, that's a message that's not supported, you know, by the science. And, you know, we can make those decisions based on values, but I wouldn't make them from a place of fear where your child is going to fall into. It's a tough spot for parents to be in who want something different and don't know how to get there. I do think that putting all of our hopes and prayers in banning is going to backfire, right? And it can actually make things worse. Mm. And we just know, I mean, if we step back and think about this at all, we know that banning use from online spaces is not going to work. And we're seeing that play out in Australia right now.
0: Yeah, yeah. So what has happened there? Like, they got kids under 16, allegedly, can't go on social media. And then they started tracking what actually happened?
1: Yeah. So Australia was the first country in the world to ban social media for under 16s. And this came after a whole, you know, they rushed it through after a year. Actually after one of the wives of a politician read The Anxious Generation, and this all went through very quickly. And then all the politicians discovered they didn't know what social media was, right? So they had to make a list of social media platforms and what went on it. They didn't have YouTube on it, for example, and it's the number one platform that the children and youth are on. They ended up putting YouTube on it. And in December 2025, when they kicked kids off their platforms, what happened is that all the under 16 still had access to YouTube, but what they had lost were their accounts, which had parental controls, content moderations, and filters. And so on day one of the ban, you just made a situation worse. You took all of the safety protocols that were in place based on the accounts and you threw them out. And like that, I was previously a professor in a policy school, and that's really impressive. Like, usually you have to do two or three steps after the policy to see where things go wrong or where there's iatrogenic effects. But here, you know, kind of on day one. And then after that, they've been following young people and to see what they actually do. And it turns out the vast majority, so over 70%, are still on the platforms. Others are probably in less regulated spaces. They decided that, you know, what you have to do is you have to violate the privacy rights of everybody to figure out who's 16 or not. So it's not just the kids that have to upload their data. It's all the adults. So now we're saying, let's give all of our data over to these companies that have shown that they're not very good at not monetizing it. And they're not able to protect it or not motivated to do that. And then they had the idea that they would use facial recognition to predict how old somebody is. And so we both, you know, have teenagers and they went through middle school. So can you imagine trying to go into a middle school and predict whether, you know, a 13-year-old is 11 versus...
0: Some of them look like they're 25, so...
1: Yeah, no, right. So there are many problems that computer vision can solve, and this is just not one of them. So it turns out, like, they're probably about 2 years off. They do worse with children from a minority background.
0: Also, like, telling my kids to hand over their face to these companies... Wait, haven't I been spending the last 10 years telling them not to do that?
1: Well, the next thing is Meta is going to do it with bone structure now. Like, that's a great idea, isn't it?
0: Oh.
1: So it's leading to all of these more invasive surveillance issues for us and for our kids. And so I don't think this is the path. It's also, you know, there's kids that took pictures of their dogs and pictures, you know, they drew a mustache on their face and that worked. So it's clear that the companies are not actually trying that hard to stop this because those are problems that computer vision can solve. So, you know, you follow it through. There's no changes in online bullying after this happened so far. And again, I should pull back and say that I don't think any one study is definitive. And there's going to be people on kind of both sides of this when the early evidence comes out that either declare victory or declare failure. But I do think we've had some really sobering looks both with Australia and then this new evidence that's come out on the cell phone bans in school showing no effects on kind of academic performance and attendance and bullying that should cause us to really pause and say, is this how we want to be spending all of our policy effort, time, money, is chasing, you know, these companies when there are very real, you know, threats and issues and resources we could be directing towards young people?
0: Okay, so if I'm a parent and I'm like, oh my God, okay, so, but I thought that if I just say like no smartphone till you're 16, or maybe, you know, I was psyched about these bans getting kids off of Instagram or wherever else. If you're telling me that that's not the solution, then what should I be doing? Because I am worried about my kids. I see how much they want to be on their social media feeds, or that they feel like they're missing out if they don't get to look at their phone.
1: Yeah, so a couple of things. I would start to look at things outside of the phone first. So when you think about your child, if you immediately think of the phone, it's easy to get sucked into this negative narrative and fear. But broaden out and start to ask, so is my child sleeping? Do they have friends? Do they seem happy, right? Is there, you know, things that they're doing that they enjoy in their lives? And if those things aren't happening, let's start to tackle what's happening there. And let's start to think about whether or not the phone might be playing a role in, you know, causing them to spend too much time and miss out on opportunities for sports or to be together with friends. And that's a more kind of productive place to be in.
0: In a moment, more with child psychologist Candace Odgers on navigating parenting in this high-tech age, which, of course, has to include a conversation about AI and chatbots. I'm Manoush Zomorodi, and you're listening to the TED Radio Hour from NPR. Stay with us.
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0: It's the TED Radio Hour from NPR. I'm Manoush Zomorodi. On the show today, developmental psychologist Candace Odgers with a different take on kids, tech, and mental health. So, over the past few years, many states have banned cell phones in public classrooms, and currently more than 30 states and D.C. have some sort of restriction. Candace, who is the mother of two teens herself, says that banning phones isn't necessarily going to help kids when the schools don't have enough support systems for them in the first place.
1: Just the ratio of counselors to students, you know, sits nationally about 1 to 500. And that's just counselors. If we think about mental health counselors, we're now up to about 1 in 1,300. So there's no way that any type of reasonable care or attention could be devoted with that kind of investment. And but yet we're spending millions of dollars. In fact, I was called in to my child's middle school last week because the yonder lady had chased her in. She gave me permission to share this. The yonder lady had chased her into the bathroom.
0: The yonder, for people who don't know, is the little pouches that kids put their phones in when they get to school that supposedly locks it up for the day.
1: Yes, they lock them up for the day. But I was called into the office because she evoked her Fourth Amendment rights against unreasonable search and seizure. But, you know, I say that...
0: I love your kid.
1: I know. I say this jokingly, but this is actually one of the impacts of the ban. So in Florida, and in this new study that was released also, what they found was immediately after the bans went up, suspensions went up. And in Florida, it was against Black and brown students. And so we know being suspended from school and having that on your record is not a great thing for a child. So what are we doing? We're spending millions of dollars on these pouches.
0: How do you respond, though, to people who say, well, the teachers love it. There is a line drawn that you cannot have your phones out. And kids aren't subjected to FOMO, you know, that these companies know how to manipulate them to get them to want to look at their phones so bad that they can't help themselves.
1: Yeah, so people will assume, and I should clarify, that I am not saying in any way that... that children should be on their phones and the phone should be on the desk dinging, etc. That is nowhere where I'm going here. But this was actually a problem that was largely solved. So we might be kicking down a door that's already open. So prior to this, I had children going to the schools and spent a lot of time in schools collecting data. There was something at the back of the room. Maybe it was a shoe rack. The students would put their phone in the back of it, or they'd have their phones in their backpacks. And so I think the real risk here is that we have these policies that go through. Policymakers can declare victory that they've done something, but on the reality of it, they haven't actually changed access to the phones because young people are circumventing the ban, or, you know, they were already limited in their access to begin with within school hours, but still they're declaring victory and that they've solved some sort of learning loss issue or mental health problem. And again, it's that redirection. It's an opportunity cost where we should be focused on young people and what they need. Instead, we're investing all of our efforts in these policy solutions, which don't seem to match, you know, the problem. But I'm married a teacher. I support teachers and what they want. And I think there is something to be said about teachers supporting the ban. And if we want to do that, then we can make that argument. We could say that we just, as a value normative judgment, we don't want phones in schools. And you can do that. But that's not what's happening. They're making an argument that this is actually going to improve mental health, that it's going to improve learning, that it's going to reduce bullying, that's going to help absenteeism. And that is just, you know, a story that's being sold to distract us.
4: So if a social media ban might make things worse, what would make things better? So first, we need to invest in the adults around children. Spending millions of dollars on yonder pouches to lock up kids' phones is not going to solve that. We need to take that money. We need to hire teachers. We need to hire counselors. And we need to pay them well. Building a healthy human requires investment in children and the adults around them. Full stop. Second, we need to build spaces that are welcoming and safe for all teens to build the skills they need for the future. So my colleague Stephen Schuler spends his days designing digital mental health services for communities in rural communities and opening up youth drop-in centers across the state of California for young people who need it. We know young people are more likely to go online when they're anxious and depressed. We need to be there to build the services and supports that they need instead of just focusing on taking things away. And three, please do not believe everything that you hear about young people today. A favorite pastime of adults has been shaming young people, but this generation is not lost or destroyed. They are resilient. They are resilient because they are succeeding despite the suffering of adults around them. And if we want to help them to continue to succeed, we set high expectations, and then we need to support them in getting them there. This is the magic combination that has always worked in teaching, in coaching, in parenting. It still works with teens today. Tech has not changed that.
0: We have to talk about AI because, you know, there are those who are calling that it's the final chapter for social media, and it may not matter within 5 to 10 years anyway. And AI is the next thing, and that kids are really, really vulnerable. Chatbots that seem like people, that can convince them to do things, maybe even harm themselves. There are numerous cases, parents going up against tech companies saying that they caused their kid to kill themselves. It's a really serious situation, and it sounds really, really scary, Candace. What's your take?
1: Yeah, I think it is. It has moved rapidly, and it is disrupting all aspects of life. And there are definitely issues and real issues that we need to focus on with young people. And so when I sit back, I think, you know, what can we learn from this journey we've been on with technology and young people, and where the real harms are and where the fears are and how our policymaking really hasn't worked to date? And I think we know a couple of things. I think we know that young people are going to be early and enthusiastic adopters of any new technology, and we're seeing that loud and clear with artificial intelligence. So they are gravitating towards these platforms, are using them frequently. The other thing we know is that tech companies cannot be trusted to put in guardrails that are developmentally appropriate. There is just too much money involved, and the incentives are not aligned. And so that creates, you know, a toxic mix. Now, if we can get to the structural constraints and the penalties on tech companies, then we might have some movement. So how can we position ourselves to get the safeguards in place within the models and within the companies, and also work to educate young people and their families around AI risks and benefits? Because the other thing is that this will be the workforce of the future, right? Yeah. And what will happen is if we ban AI in schools, that all of the high SES families will send their kids to Stanford or here to UCI, and they will get educated in the latest and the greatest and using AI, and lower income kids will be left out of not only the education part of this, but the job market. So I think it's going to be a really complicated and big tent issue to solve. But if we go down the path that we have gone down with social media, which is fear and ban, we are going to end up in a very bad place.
0: I mean, anecdotally, I see my younger daughter, who's 16, who will not touch AI. She's been convinced that morally it is reprehensible. Whereas I'm also seeing, you know, these graduation ceremonies at universities where every time the commencement speaker says the word AI, the kids boo. Presumably because they're worried about their livelihoods going forward and getting jobs. And then I see a more pragmatic approach. My son's professor, who required them to use AI in a class and talk about what it did and how it worked and how it was helpful and where the dangers were and all of those things. So, you know, we're figuring it out is what it feels like.
1: Yeah, it sounds like your daughter and my daughter would get along. We both, my husband and I, got a lecture the other day about the climate, and which is real.
0: Yes,
1: you know,
0: the
1: climate damage of all these data centers. But yeah, it's going to be a challenge. But I think that we do know that the first impulse will be the fear and bans. And then there's the continuum, right? There's the people that think that this will be the opportunity in terms of personalized education. And the effects are very different, for example, in the global south, right? Where we don't have enough teachers or enough room in the school for all the children, or it might not be safe to get to school, or you might be out harvesting a crop. And there are real opportunities to deliver personalized learning and low-cost tutoring and all the rest of those things. So it really is the challenge of how to realize the potential of this without, you know, being subjected to all the harms. And I think the other thing that we know from just years and years of comms research is anytime a new technology rolls out, it will amplify inequalities, because people who are positioned and families who are positioned to tailor this for their young people and to use it in ways that will enhance learning and, you know, prospects in the job market will do that, right? And so if we don't design from the beginning in ways that brings all our young people along around digital literacy and training and safety, you know, then we're going to have even bigger gaps within education, you know, mental health and other things that we care about.
0: I do also want to ask you about my growing sense, and I wonder if you would concur based on data, that much of what we're talking about when we talk about rising anxiety, depression, inability to focus is also potentially simply because of what we're not doing when we're on screens for a long time. It's not necessarily the screens themselves, but the fact that sitting for long hours looking at a piece of glass means that we're not up and outside and talking to people and getting fresh air and all the other things that the human body craves and needs.
1: Yes, yes, and yes. And so we need to be moving our bodies. Our children need to be moving our bodies. But again, as you know, like it's easy to blame the phone for us just sitting here all day at the screen. And it's harder to look at kind of ourselves of why didn't we go for that run this morning? Or why are we getting rid of phys ed in schools? Or why are we kicking teens out of skateboard parks where they're active and, you know, getting some exercise? And so it is one of these things where, in the same way that we blamed the obesity epidemic on phones, right? That was for among children, that was increasing long before. And we know that, you know, in American culture, for sure, sugary foods and drinks were a big part of that story, that shutting down and reducing phys ed in schools was a big part of that. And then it's highly stratified by social class, right? Where children from higher SES families are in every kind of sports and activity and are moving a lot more. And part of that is money, not motivation.
0: I wonder if I can end our conversation with a question that I had breakfast with a friend the other day. And he said to me, my 12-year-old wants to be on Snapchat. What should I do? I said, well, why does he want to be on Snapchat? And he said, because 3 out of 5 of his besties are on there. I was like, so it's to talk to them. Yes. Okay. And he's like, should I just say no? You're too young. And I said, well, I'm going to tell you what I think Candace Odgers would say, which is, have you had a conversation with your son about, you know, the internet generally, what's on there, what's false information, safe ideas of that you don't feel comfortable with as a family? Yes, I've done that. I was like, good job, friend. And I said, and I think she would say, but most importantly, is your kid having other issues? Like, is he having sleep problems? Is he struggling at school? Is he struggling with these friendships? And he said, no, he seems fine. I was like, I think Candace would say, like, pick your battles, and maybe this isn't one of them. How did I do, Candace?
1: You did great. You know, okay. What? I would add one thing, and this is something I had to learn, and I learned it from the young people in our study, which was when you first turn over either a device or you open up a new platform for the young person in your life, have the conversation that if something bad or scary or upsetting happens here, I want you to talk to me about it. And if you do, I will never shut this off or take it away for doing that.
0: Mm.
1: Because we hear time and time again that young people hide, don't tell, don't go to a trusted adult because they're worried the adults will take the tech away. And that now in retrospect seems obvious to me, but I needed the 13-year-olds to tell me before I changed my own parenting strategy.
0: Well, you've just sort of shamed me into asking, what else do they tell you? Because I should have asked that earlier in this conversation.
1: Oh, I mean, It is really actually incredible to see the way that young people can creatively use digital technology. They're actually better in so many ways at silencing notifications, of kind of curating their own feeds. And this happens over time. So it's very different when we talk to the younger kids around 12 to 11 versus 15 or 16 when they're kind of veterans or experts at this. And they have a lot to share in terms of teaching us. They also think we're terrible at it, and they're probably not wrong. And so one of the other things that I love to do with a car full of kids when I'm driving carpool is to just put out some question about tech and like how I should do it. And they just mm-hmm. fill up the car with advice, and really good advice, actually. And
0: like what? Give me one.
1: Well, I mean, so I actually, my daughter went on Snapchat pretty young. And the reason that she went on is we had suffered a really sad loss in our extended family. And the children that were impacted by this were far away, and we wanted to be there as a group, and they were on Snapchat. So we all went on to kind of have fun together. But my husband and I were kicked off the chat, and I didn't know why.
0: Because you're grown-ups?
1: That's true. The kids do not want us in their spaces. Well, we weren't actually kicked off. The chat just kind of went quiet, and I realized that they had gravitated towards another group. So this might have happened in your lives. But, you know, we were on Snapchat where the norm is like a funny picture and then you're done. And I was writing like War and Peace, you know, checking in on everybody and like mothering. So, you know, you don't know the norms, right? Aww. And there's just a sign that, you know, you're an old in the young space, and they want their space. They want to own their space. And right now we're just coming in and taking away their spaces.
5: Yeah.
1: And we're not giving them alternative spaces to go to that are safer and allow them to do the things that they need to do to develop and grow.
0: That was Candace Odgers. She is a developmental psychologist and professor at the University of California, Irvine, and at Duke University. If you or someone you know may be considering suicide or is in crisis, please call or text 988 to reach the Suicide and Crisis Lifeline. This interview was done in partnership with the team at TED Talks Daily. You can hear Candace's full talk and much more on the TED Talks Daily feed. Thank you so much for listening. This episode was produced by Rachel Faulkner-White and TED Talks Daily's Lucy Little, with help from Katie Monteleone. It was edited by Allison McAdam, Sanaz Meshkinpour, and me. Our production staff at NPR also includes Matthew Cloutier, Avery Keatley, Fio Guerin, Hersha Nahada, and James Delahousie. Our executive producer is Irene Noguchi. Our audio engineer was Stacey Abbott. Our theme music was written by Ramtin Arablouei. Our partners at TED are Sal Khan, Logan McClure-Davda, Helen Walters, Roxanne Hilash, and Daniela Bellarazzo. I'm Manoush Zomorodi, and you have been listening to the TED Radio Hour from NPR.
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8: It's harder to get outside of your political tribe, your party on some of these things. I think both sides should take a step back and just say, what's the right thing to do?
7: 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And we salivate and suffer over spice with Andre Prince and former Mayor Bill Purcell on the Hot Chicken Festival at 20 Years. This is Nashville, tomorrow at noon.

0: Coming up, German soccer fans ask what went wrong after their vaunted national team lost their first ever World Cup penalty kick shootout. 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
2: 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I'm seeing

0: This is The World.
1: Hi, I'm Scott Sprouse, and I'm from Hendersonville. When I think of quintessential Nashville, I think about how easy it is to connect with folks, whether you're waiting in line at the grocery store, at the bank, or sitting at a park, or waiting for a show to start. I'm a native Nashvillian, but I'm so proud of how easy it is for my hometown to become newcomers' hometown, too.

0: Just ahead, a Russian ballet touched a nerve in Moscow. Now it's finally seeing light of day in Berlin. Stay tuned for that story. You're with The World.
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1: It's an intense time for our city. There are lawsuits with the state.
2: What's at stake is, first of all, the ability to protect the rights we have under the Constitution.
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1: These are things that impact our community. I'm Metro reporter Cynthia Abrams, and I'm here to sort it all out for you.
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2: Hi, I'm Kelly Wahlberg from Donelson. When I think of quintessential Nashville, I think of neighbors helping neighbors after emergencies and disasters.

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0: amendment to end the guarantee of birthright citizenship. All of it signals to organizer Lydia Walther Rodriguez that the fight is far from over.
1: It's a fight that we should never had to have had. Our community is exhausted, but we'll never surrender.
0: And as of today, Trump's executive order has been struck down. Emily Kwong, NPR News.
2: Disability rights advocates are warning that longstanding protections may weaken. The Education Department is planning to shift special education oversight to the Department of Health and Human Services. At the same time, new Justice Department guidance could make it easier to institutionalize people with disabilities. Advocates say the moves risk pushing disabled Americans back to the margins. 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
3: It's 77 degrees in Nashville already. We are still under an extreme heat warning in Middle Tennessee. We expect a high in around 101 degrees or so today with that heat index up to 110. Good morning. I'm Nina Cardona. Here's the latest from WPLN News at 6:31. A Tennessee law passed in honor of Charlie Kirk goes into effect today. The measure makes several changes to free speech on college campuses. Kirk frequently hosted debates at colleges and was ultimately assassinated last year at Utah Valley University. WPLN's Mariana Bacchiao explained what is included in the final version of the Charlie Kirk Act. With this is Nashville host Blake Farmer.
4: You know, a university cannot deny a speaker or cannot uninvite a speaker that's been invited by a student group. And they've included, you know, at first it was just the opposition to abortion, gay rights, those sorts of views. It listed issues. Those were the things that were protected, the opposition to those issues. Final version of the bill is just their views on those issues. Of course, there are already some sort of protections for LGBTQ rights and things like that. So this has, I would say, done more to advance the protection for conservative speakers, but it does cover speakers of both sides of the political spectrum.
5: And it's, I know that there were some almost like punishments for walkouts, which was a big issue. But it sounds like that was sort of worked out where you could personally walk out of an event and not risk some kind of punishment.
4: But there is still, if you were to stage a walkout,
5: if you stage something that was like a demonstration to sort of disrupt the entire event.
4: If there was a speaker you disagreed with and you and your fellow students got together, went to the assembly and walked out at a certain point, you could still face disciplinary action.
3: The Charlie Kirk Act also requires Tennessee colleges and universities to sign a commitment to free speech, something academics have praised. 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
2: It's harder to get outside of your political tribe, your party on some of these things. 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
1: 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And we salivate and suffer over spice with Andre Prince and former Mayor Bill Purcell on the Hot Chicken Festival at 20 years. 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
4: 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From modern renaissance, the collision of jazz and poetry at the National Museum of African American Music, to Zoe and Tall Black Guy album release show at City Winery, and Panda Bear and Sonic Youth, a question of when album listening at Grimey's. 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
5: Caught up in a flip-flop. 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
4: This weekend is also 4th of July, and for What We're Wednesday, we highlight Let Freedom Sing Music City on Friday and Saturday across multiple blocks in downtown Nashville. Some of the headliners for the celebration will be the All-American Rejects, Boyz II Men, Brothers Osborne, and more. The event will also feature a fireworks and drone show and performances from the Nashville Symphony to local acts. The two-day fest is one of the ways Nashville is honoring America 250.
6: Dina Ivey, President and CEO of Nashville Convention and Visitors Corp. Every year, Nashville has the biggest 4th of July event. And with it being the 250th, we knew we had to make it even bigger if that were possible. So we've done so by adding more stages, more music, more fireworks, more drones, more everything to make it just another fantastic event for the city. You know, we promote Nashville as Music City, so it's important for us to show all genres of music and showcase our local talent. It all comes from our local talent. You know, if we didn't support the musicians that live here, we wouldn't have what we have. We wouldn't even be known as Music City. So it's important for us to put them out there on the stage, not just to showcase the different kinds of music, but to support them in their careers, their livelihood, and hopefully help them get discovered. You know, they might be the next headliner at the next

Chris Cobb, director, Music Venue Alliance Nashville. Dina said it. We're Music City, and that's an ecosystem. All of these artists, all of these creators, all those people who support these creators, yourself, the station, Visit Music City, we're all part of this daily ecosystem that puts that music in Music City. Large-scale events like this stand to have significant impact on that ecosystem. This prioritizing of a diverse lineup, of a large lineup that features tons of different local artists playing all sorts of different music, right? Not only is it a true representation of Music City and that ecosystem and that music that's made here every day, that's played here every day, but it shows an extreme level of support by Visit Music City, Dina, and the whole team, ensuring that large scale events like this have a positive impact on our ecosystem. Like she said, you know, paying these artists, paying these producers, DJs, everybody who makes the music happen every day. So Visit Music City's prioritization of a diverse and wide lineup that showcases so many of the artists who put the music in Music City every day, it's incredible. And we're very thankful to Dina and the whole team over there for ensuring that this event and all of the events they do have a positive impact on us.

0: I was thrilled to be asked to be a part of this event and for 615 Indy Live to be part of this event. That's a one-day festival and celebration of Nashville's independent venues that was co-created by Visit Music City and MVAN, Music Venue Alliance Nashville. What better way to continue to support throughout the year than on Independence Day, you know, with a bunch of independent artists and celebrating independent venues. It's a pretty good lineup. It goes from 2 to 7. Jason Eskridge is going to DJ and kick it off. Then we've got Boy Orbison, New Translations, then the Brummies, and then the Foxies. So we were happy to be able to curate some of the artists who played the 615 Indy Live Festival in the past, as well as some that we hope will play it in the future.
1: To the locals, to the residents that live here, we want them to come down and enjoy it. I mean, where can you get this much free entertainment, you know, right in your backyard? And I think this year, even more so than ever, if you haven't come down and support these artists and check out all the stages. I mean, it's some fantastic music for 2 days.
2: 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My name is Marquise Munson, and thank you for listening to another edition of What Were Wednesday.
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4: 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I'm Steve Inskeep.
5: And I'm Michelle Martin. A man in Rochester, New York, sent a critical email to the head of ICE in January. Homeland Security agents went to his home last week with a warning that the letter may have been an illegal threat. As NPR's Jude Jaffe Block reports, the man wasn't home, but his wife was.
6: The Reverend Hillary Strever was wearing her clergy collar as she drove home with her 2-year-old in the back seat when she noticed 2 law enforcement officers stepping off her front porch.
7: So I just slowed the car down and, you know, I saw badges and I just didn't know what could be going on.
6: They were special agents with Homeland Security Investigations and told her they were looking for her husband, David Strever. She explained he was out of the country and would be back in a few days. They
7: said that they'd wanted to contact him about an email he may or may not have sent threatening Todd Lyons.
6: Todd Lyons was the acting director of ICE up until the end of May.
7: I was just like, he wouldn't have sent that. And I just kind of shook my head. I was just like, no, he wouldn't have done that.
6: They gave her a form for him to sign that warned he may have violated the law. David Strever was in Finland taking his 7-year-old daughter to a theme park when he saw his wife's texts about the encounter.
8: It sounded just absurd, you know, and I thought, I've never made a threat against anyone. I'm not a violent person.
6: He did remember writing to Todd Lyons' government email in late January after federal agents shot and killed 2 U.S. citizens in Minneapolis. Strever said he was outraged about how Trump administration officials responded to those cases, and he worried the country was slipping into fascism.
8: And I kind of thought, like, I want to be on the record. I don't think I've done enough. I need to do something. I need to say something.
6: Strever's short note compared Lyons to a Nazi and warned him his own conscience would torment him.
8: One powerless citizen yelled into the void with a stern email to the former director of this agency 6 months ago. And now there's agents at his door.
6: He and his daughter landed at JFK Airport last Thursday evening and went to an airport hotel to sleep. But a little after 9, Strever was woken up by the hotel phone ringing.
8: It was the staff from the front desk, and they told me that an investigator with Homeland Security had been there.
6: The voice on the other end sounded worried and said the investigator had left him a business card.
8: I tried to go back to bed, but of course I was really freaked out at this point.
6: It's a mystery how the agent tracked him to the hotel. Strever looked at his cell phone and realized there were 2 voicemails from a few minutes earlier.
9: Hi, this is Homeland Security Investigations looking for David Strever.
6: Strever then reread an article that he'd seen earlier in the day about a Syracuse poll worker who'd been visited by 2 agents about an Instagram post. He messaged her and they realized they had both been contacted by the same agents on the same day who were giving out the same form. In the morning, David knew he needed to warn his daughter.
8: I wanted to give her a heads up. I can't imagine there is an age-appropriate, a non-scary, a non-terrifying way to tell a 7-year-old that these people might be looking for their dad and might interrupt our journey back home. She cried. She said she didn't want them to kill me.
6: Nothing unusual happened for the rest of their trip. On the train, Straver reached out to civil liberties advocates, including Adam Steinbau at the free speech group Foundation for Individual Rights and Expression. Steinbau says Straver's email was not a threat and is protected by the First Amendment, including its petition clause.
10: Which is a right to go to the government and say, hey, these are my thoughts, these are my concerns. The government doesn't have to listen to those, but it doesn't get to dispatch federal agents to your door and stalk you across the state of New York.
6: DHS gave a statement that says ICE investigates all credible threats towards its employees and officers and says it does not comment on ongoing investigations. Straver has not called the agents back, but the episode has actually made him feel less powerless.
8: If they hadn't come after me, I would have just been a guy whose sole act of defiance was writing a stern email to a faceless bureaucrat who was never going to read it.
6: But he says now that the government is coming after him months later,
8: it makes me feel like we do have a lot of power. It makes me feel like they do care that we're speaking up.
6: And he plans to continue doing that. Jude Jaffe Block, NPR News.
4: Our next story takes us to Germany, where authorities have closed parks and playgrounds, not because of extreme heat, but because of poisonous caterpillars. Didn't see that coming. Esme Nicholson reports.
11: Some kids' playgrounds in Berlin look more like crime scenes these days. Swings, slides, and roundabouts are cordoned off with red and white tape, warning parents do not cross. The culprit is a tiny but toxic caterpillar whose 600,000 hairs can cause hives, rashes, respiratory problems, and even anaphylactic shock. Known as the oak processionary caterpillar, they nest in oak trees, which in Berlin typically offer shade that is now considered dangerous. The much-needed shade at this playground is provided by linden trees, a source of relief for 38-year-old Susanna Redlin, who is here with her two young kids and has been worried more about heat stroke than caterpillars.
12: I have to admit that we were recently at a playground where the climbing frames were roped off, but we climbed on them anyway and took the risk.
11: Redlin says that record temperatures of 107 degrees over the weekend drove her and other parents like them out of their apartments, which, like most here, have no air conditioning.
12: We fled the city during the day, but at night we had no choice other than to endure the heat. It was hard, and we ended up sleeping under wet towels instead of blankets.
11: The caterpillars have been around for years, but authorities are seeing more of them as temperatures rise, and they are spreading faster than they can be counted. Berlin city authorities are at odds over who is responsible for removing the nests, a costly process involving hazmat-suited teams wielding vacuums. Dirk Ehlert from Berlin's Urban Development Office told public broadcaster RBB that it's the job of the city's districts, not City Hall.
13: It's not necessary to take action against a caterpillar everywhere, only near daycare centers, and where people are at risk or are particularly sensitive, or where there are hospitals.
11: As record temperatures finally start to drop, Berliners can reopen their windows to let out the oppressive heat that has built up inside stuffy apartments over the past week. But authorities now warn that the caterpillar's toxic hairs spread easily in the breeze and advise against opening any windows. For NPR News, I'm Esme Nicholson in Berlin.
4: I'm waiting for the horror film about caterpillars. It's Morning Edition from NPR News, which covers everything. I'm Steve Inskeep.
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14: 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And the Hal Allen Clinic, specializing in minimally invasive robotic spine surgery and laser brain tumor surgery. For 40 years, the neurosurgeons of the Hal Allen Clinic have been national leaders in brain and spine surgery.
15: Immigration enforcement is ramping up in Middle Tennessee as federal officials send more ICE agents to the region. I'm Mariana Baca-Yao, and I bring you the latest on this rapidly changing situation here at WPLN News.
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5: Good morning. The Supreme Court says political parties may spend all they want in coordination with candidates. How does that magnify the power of money in politics? We ask a former federal elections official on Morning Edition from NPR News.
20: Tennessee Republicans are looking for an independent investigation into the state's failed execution.
5: Democratic Socialists had another big win, this time in Colorado. I'm Michelle Martin.
4: And I'm Steve Inskeep, a lawmaker who's been in office almost 30 years, lost to a challenger who's only been alive for 29. Also, World Cup teams try to endure the knockout bracket while also trying not to be knocked out by the heat. The heat wave is dangerous for fans, too. Could FIFA have done more to prepare? It's Wednesday, July 1st. This day in 2018, LeBron James said he was leaving Cleveland to sign with the Lakers. Yesterday, he left the Lakers. The news is next.
21: Live from NPR News in Washington, I'm Corva Coleman. Today marks a week since two major earthquakes struck Venezuela. NPR's Ada Peralta reports last night the streets of one of the most hard-hit areas were lined with bodies.
22: Ivanosio Ortega was looking for her best friend in front of their collapsed building. She had received a phone call 2 days ago, but all she heard was static. She still had hope that her friend, his wife, and their little girl would be found alive. But the rescuers emerge with a video of two corpses.
23: La niña pequeña la tienen abrazada.
22: The adult is hugging the little girl. These were praying people, she cried. They prayed at dinner. They prayed when they left home. Another woman comforts her. They are with Christ now, she says. Ada Peralta, NPR News, La Guaira, Venezuela.
21: The U.S. has sent representatives to Qatar for meetings. So has Iran. But the officials from both nations will not hold direct talks. Qatar says its prime minister has discussed an interim peace deal with U.S. envoys. Iran says its representatives are telling Qatar Israel must fully withdraw from Lebanon. President Trump says this September, Republicans will hold a first-ever party convention during a midterm election year. NPR's Elena Moore reports Trump says the gathering will be in Dallas.
24: Trump says the convention will be an opportunity to, quote, celebrate our nation, our achievements, and our bright future. Party conventions usually happen during presidential election years, not during the midterms. But stakes are high for Republicans on Capitol Hill. They currently control both the House and the Senate by slim margins. And as many Americans report struggling with high prices, Democrats hope to flip some key seats. So even though Trump isn't on the ballot this fall, a party convention may be an opportunity for the leader of the GOP to rally his base before they head to the polls. Elena Moore, NPR News.
21: There's a new poll out from NPR, PBS News, Marist. It asked Americans about their views on the country as America approaches its 250th anniversary. NPR's Sage Miller says there are some concerns.
25: 82% of Americans believe that a serious threat to democracy exists. That's a 4-point jump from when this question was asked in February. Because of the direction America is headed, more than 1 in 10 Americans think violence is the answer to get the nation back on track. Still, the number of Americans looking to violence has actually decreased from when NPR asked this question in October.
21: NPR's Sage Miller reporting. President Trump earned more than $1 billion from his businesses, including those involved with cryptocurrencies. That's according to documents filed with the Federal Office of Government Ethics. Properties branded with his name, such as watches, brought in more than $4 million. This is NPR.
26: 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Other contributors include the estate of Joan B. Kroc, whose bequest serves as an enduring investment in the future of public radio and seeks to help NPR be the model for high-quality journalism in the 21st century. This is NPR.
20: It is 79 degrees in Nashville, feels like 85. And when today's high reaches an estimated 101 degrees, it's likely to feel like 110. Good morning. I'm Nina Cardona. Here's the latest from WPLN News at 7:04. After the failed execution of Tony Carruthers in May, GOP lawmakers want another big investigation into the Tennessee Department of Correction. WPLN's Catherine Sweeney tells us why.
0: The medical staff at Riverbend Maximum Security Institution tried to place traditional IVs into Tony Carruthers' arms, and when that didn't work, a doctor failed to place a central line in a deeper vein. After an hour of trying, the governor called it all off. Now, some state senators who otherwise favor the death penalty want to know what went wrong. They want to look into medical personnel and how the department decides whether they're qualified. Before the execution, Carruthers' attorneys were arguing the on-site physician hadn't placed a central line in more than a decade and was destined to fail. The lawmakers are asking Governor Bill Lee to bring in an independent investigator. He already did this once back in 2022 when he learned the department was failing to test the drugs it uses for executions. Catherine Sweeney, WPLN News.
20: There are still unanswered questions about a proposed data center on the campus of Fisk University. Hundreds, including community organizer Poet Williams, turned out Monday for a town hall.
1: I came out because a lot of the things that I know about data centers are bad, right? So there's some education that do need to happen. So I've been thinking, sitting there, and I was like, well, maybe the shirts should say no bad data centers, right?
20: WPLN's education reporter Camelia Burris was also there. She described the tensions on This Is Nashville as Fisk president Eugenia Clark fielded questions.
2: Well, what was the mood in the room?
3: I would say the mood was people were eager for information. There were people there who had on no data centers, and they were definitely against it. But there were a lot of people who were applauding Dr. Clark when she was talking about the positive benefits of what it can bring to the university. So I think people really were just there to find out information. But they weren't allowed to ask questions directly. They made people write their questions on a card. So I didn't get to like hear the emotion when people were asking questions, which I was looking forward to. But I would say people went there really just wanting to know. And I think a lot of people want to be supportive. They just want more information about what's going on.
20: A public hearing about data centers is scheduled for July 7th. You'll find more news anytime at WPLN.org. 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
1: This is Nashville's local news at NPR station 90.3 WPLN News. Middle Tennessee remains under an extreme heat warning today. We expect that heat index as high as 110. Right now it's 80 degrees in Nashville at 719. And it's time to see how the traffic's going.
2: Hey, Nina, good morning. Happy first day of July. We've got some traffic coming down from the north on 65 South, E24 in Trinity Lane, and a stalled vehicle on 65 North as you head past Briley Parkway in the Madison area that was in the left lane. Additionally, watch for an accident if you're on 65 Northbound heading past Spring Hill and Saturn Parkway. We've got a wreck that may be off to the right shoulder there, and a collision on 40 Westbound, a couple of miles past Highway 48 in Dixon. Bob August, WPLN News.
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3: Live from NPR News in Washington, I'm Windsor Johnston. A dangerous heat wave is making its way from the Midwest to the East Coast. Forecasters say temperatures could climb into the upper 90s and lower 100s in parts of the Northeast today. Steve Kestenbaum reports from New York City.
4: With temperatures expected near or above 100 degrees over the next few days, Mayor Zoran Mamdani put the city's heat emergency plan into effect.
5: If the forecast holds, this could be the hottest 4th of July since 2010.
4: The dangerous heat comes at a busy time in New York, with World Cup crowds here, dozens of tall ships parading in Sail 250 on Friday and Saturday, and the 4th of July fireworks show, which usually draws millions of people.
5: It is of immense concern, given that too often the heat is something that is underestimated.
4: The city is opening dozens of cooling centers and setting up drinking water stations. The mayor urged New Yorkers to look out for folks who seem like they're struggling in the heat. For NPR News, I'm Steve Kestenbaum in New York.
3: Republican leaders in the House have started the July 4th recess early after a group of conservatives blocked action on the annual defense bill on Tuesday. GOP leaders sent lawmakers home as hardliners demanded Senator

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1: This is Nashville's local news and NPR station 90.3 WPLN News. We are still under an extreme heat warning in Middle Tennessee that lasts all day today and tomorrow. Right now it's 82 degrees in Nashville at 7:42, and it's time to check in with Bob August to see how the commute is this morning.
2: Well, Nina, we are a bit busy coming down from the north on 65 south through 24 in Trinity Lane, and a lot of traffic on 65 northbound north of Saturn Parkway and Spring Hill heading up toward June Lake Boulevard. We've had a crash that was on the median. Do watch for some traffic in Midtown, a wreck on West End around 25th Avenue, and you may see a collision in the Dixon area on 40 westbound heading past exit 163 Highway 48. That was partially in the left lane. Bob August, WPLN News.
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The Smithsonian Institution would not exist without the signatures of two Tennesseans. I'm talking about that on today's Nash Villager podcast. 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We are still under an extreme heat warning in Middle Tennessee today. We expect that heat index to be as high as 110 degrees, and that's actually the case for the next several days. Tonight, mostly clear skies, a low in the mid-70s, and yes, we do expect things to stay very, very hot through the 4th of July weekend.

funding for WPLN News comes from you, our listeners, and Tennessee State Parks, offering visitors a chance to take a breath of fresh air from overlooks and waterfalls to lakeshores. 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

Hi, y'all. I'm Catherine Bombway, and I am a Nashville native. When I think of quintessential Nashville, I remember back when you could get anywhere in 12 minutes flat.

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1: On the next This Is Nashville, an exit interview with one of the few state representatives in Tennessee who has a district that's split 50-50, Republican and Democrat.
2: It's harder to get outside of your political tribe, your party on some of these things. 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
1: Plus the latest on turning over the names of very sick kids to immigration authorities in the state. And we salivate and suffer over spice with Andre Prince and former Mayor Bill Purcell on the Hot Chicken Festival at 20 years. This is Nashville, today at noon.
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4: 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This weekend is also 4th of July, and for What We're Wednesday, we highlight Let Freedom Sing Music City on Friday and Saturday across multiple blocks in downtown Nashville. Some of the headliners for the celebration will be the All-American Rejects, Boyz II Men, Brothers Osborne, and more. The event will also feature a fireworks and drone show and performances from the Nashville Symphony to local acts. The two-day fest is one of the ways Nashville is honoring America 250.
5: Dina Ivey, President and CEO of Nashville Convention and Visitors Corp. Every year, Nashville has the biggest 4th of July event. And with it being the 250th, we knew we had to make it even bigger if that were possible. So we've done so by adding more stages, more music, more fireworks, more drones, more everything to make it just another fantastic event for the city. You know, we promote Nashville as Music City, so it's important for us to show all genres of music and showcase our local talent. It all comes from our local talent. You know, if we didn't support the musicians that live here, we wouldn't have what we have. We wouldn't even be known as Music City. So it's important for us to put them out there on the stage, not just to showcase the different kinds of music, but to support them in their careers, their livelihood, and hopefully help them get discovered. You know, they might be the next

Chris Cobb, director, Music Venue Alliance Nashville. Dina said it. We're Music City, and that's an ecosystem. All of these artists, all of these creators, all of those people who support these creators, yourself, the station, Visit Music City, we're all part of this daily ecosystem that puts that music in Music City. Large-scale events like this stand to have significant impact on that ecosystem. This prioritizing of a diverse lineup, of a large lineup that features tons of different local artists playing all sorts of different music, right? Not only is it a true representation of Music City and that ecosystem and that music that's made here every day, that's played here every day, but it shows an extreme level of support by Visit Music City, Dina, and the whole team, ensuring that large scale events like this have a positive impact on our ecosystem. Like she said, you know, paying these artists, paying these producers, DJs, everybody who makes the music happen every day. So Visit Music City's prioritization of a diverse and wide lineup that showcases so many of the artists who put the music in Music City every day, it's incredible. And we're very thankful to Dina and the whole team over there for ensuring that this event and all of the events they do have a positive impact on us.

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1: Which animal is this? The turkey.
2: I'm a kalimo. Obe azabe. Obe tina azabe.
3: Did she get it right?
1: Yes, she got it right.
4: 18-year-old Daniel William represents a different reality. He hasn't attended formal school and is no longer fluent in the Hadzabe language. He mainly speaks Swahili, the national language, reflecting the growing influence of surrounding communities.
5: I think these trainings are very valuable, and when I eventually have a family, I will be able to pass this knowledge on to my children.
4: Even as the day's training ends with celebration, the Hadzabe stand at a crossroads. Balancing tradition and technology, they are finding new ways forward, ensuring that even in a rapidly changing world, their knowledge, skills, and identity endure.
6: Sami Awami reporting there from Tanzania. You're listening to News Hour from the BBC World Service. Do stay with us. We have a lot more coming up in the second half of the program.
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8: BBC News with David Harper. The UN Children's Agency is warning that twin earthquakes that struck Venezuela a week ago have exacerbated the risk of child exploitation and trafficking. Local charities have documented reports of rescued children going missing and online ads suspected of trying to sell under-18s. Nigeria says it plans to seek compensation from South Africa for Nigerians who've returned home in recent weeks following violence and protests there targeting undocumented migrants. Nationals of other African countries have also been leaving South Africa, where large-scale anti-immigration protests were held on Tuesday. Amnesty International has called for a peacekeeping force for Sudan after detailing the extent of crimes against humanity allegedly being committed there. The investigation heard accusations of deliberate violence, including killing and rape. Spain's health ministry says there were more than 1,000 deaths in June attributable to heat. The figure is more than twice the number in the same period last year, which was Spain's hottest June ever recorded. At least 6 people have died in a fire at an apartment block in the Belgian city of Antwerp. Thick smoke was seen billowing from the upper floors of the 10-storey building where more than 200 people live. An ultra-traditionalist Catholic group has consecrated 4 new bishops in defiance of Pope Leo. The Pope had urged the breakaway Society of St. Pius X not to go ahead with what he called a schismatic act. Investigators in Germany have raided the headquarters of the country's football association in Frankfurt and other locations. They're looking into allegations of ticket violations at the Euro 2024 tournament, which Germany hosted. Victor Willis, the lead singer of the 70s disco group The Village People, has died at the age of 74. He co-wrote many of the group's hits, including YMCA. Willis was recognised by millions for his performances dressed as a traffic cop and a Navy officer. YMCA became known as a gay anthem, but Willis said that wasn't the intention.

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1: Hi, my name is Gabrielle Saliba. I'm from East Nashville. What I love about Nashville is all my creative neighbors.

0: I'm Scott Tong.
1: And I'm Indira Lakshmanan. The Supreme Court ends its session with major decisions. One affirmed that people born in the U.S., including to undocumented migrants, are American citizens.
0: Another ruling allows states to ban transgender athletes from women's high school and college sports teams. Reporting and analysis next time here and now.
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0: I think people believe that in small towns, people will just accept chump change or crumbs.
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6: From Nashville Public Radio, I'm Blake Farmer, and this is Nashville. The Music City Hot Chicken Festival is back in its 20th year, so we're looking back on the meteoric rise of Nashville's most infamous meat, plus an exit interview with one of the few state lawmakers who represents a district evenly split between Republicans and Democrats, and the latest on sick and disabled kids with questionable immigration status being turned over to authorities. A judge considers their fate this week. After the news, this is Nashville.
8: Sharing news and stories from the voices of Middle Tennessee. That's This is Nashville. This is Nashville is in service to you. 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
5: Live from NPR News in Washington, I'm Lakshmi Singh. There's a new poll from NPR, PBS News, Marist. It asked Americans about their views on the country as a nation approaches its 250th anniversary. NPR's Sage Miller says there are some concerns.
9: 82% of Americans believe that a serious threat to democracy exists. That's a 4-point jump from when this question was asked in February. Because of the direction America is headed, more than 1 in 10 Americans think violence is the answer to get the nation back on track. Still, the number of Americans looking to violence has actually decreased from when NPR asked this question in October.
5: That's NPR's Sage Miller reporting. Heading into the holiday weekend, tens of millions of people are under extreme heat advisories in the central and eastern U.S. The alerts are expected to spread. NPR's Rebecca Hersher reports fans who are attending World Cup soccer matches in several cities will really feel it.
10: The July 4th match in Philadelphia is shaping up to be the hottest of all, with temperatures around 100 degrees that day and high humidity that will make it feel even hotter. Matches in New Jersey, Kansas City, and Miami will all be affected by high temperatures as well. FIFA, the governing body for international soccer, did not respond to questions from NPR about whether cooling protections, such as misters and free water for fans and workers, will be available at matches this week. Heat waves are peaking at higher temperatures than in the past, and the average number of heat waves the U.S. experiences today has doubled since the 1980s because of climate change. Rebecca Hersher, NPR News.
5: Today marks 1 week since two major earthquakes struck Venezuela. NPR's Ada Peralta reports that last night the streets in one of the most hard-hit regions were lined with bodies.
11: Ivanosia Ortega was looking for her best friend in front of their collapsed building. She had received a phone call 2 days ago, but all she heard was static. She still had hope that her friend, his wife, and their little girl would be found alive. But the rescuers emerge with a video of two corpses.
12: La niña pequeña la tienen abrazada.
11: The adult is hugging the little girl. These were praying people, she cried. They prayed at dinner. They prayed when they left home. Another woman comforts her. They are with Christ now, she says. Ada Peralta, NPR News, La Guaira, Venezuela.
5: Iranian state television reports a ship ran aground in the Strait of Hormuz using a route that Iran did not approve. Local media did not identify the nationality other than it was a foreign container ship. The report comes as the United States and Iran hold indirect talks in Qatar. From Washington, this is NPR News. The European Union Aviation Safety Agency is advising airlines to continue to avoid the skies over Iran, Iraq, and Lebanon. The directive's been extended through at least July 7th, the agency citing ongoing risks of military activities in the region despite declared ceasefires. Starting today, Medicare beneficiaries can get access to popular obesity drugs for $50 a month. NPR's Sydney Lupkin reports on the new option.
13: The Medicare Bridge program gives beneficiaries access to Wegovy, Zepbound, and Foundayo for $50 monthly copays, but not everyone is eligible. It's limited to patients with Medicare Part D coverage who have a body mass index of over 35 or who have a BMI of over 27 and other qualifying conditions. Patients will also need their doctors to fill out prior authorization forms and get them approved before Medicare will cover the drugs. Dr. Dossie Trentz is the president of the American Association of Clinical Endocrinology.
14: There's hope that within the next upcoming year and a half that we would have people see how successful it is and then hopefully continue it into the future.
13: The temporary test program will run through the end of 2027. Sydney Lupkin, NPR News.
5: Victor Willis, co-founder of the legendary American disco group Village People, has died. He was 74. The group's official Facebook page stated he died following a short but aggressive illness. Willis co-wrote Hits Live. It's fun to stay at the YMCA. And songs still heard at parties and even at President Trump's political events. This is NPR.
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17: I'm Blake Farmer, and this is Nashville. On the show today, an exit interview with Nashville Democrat Caleb Hemmer. He represents one of the few seats in the State House that is close to evenly split between Republican and Democrat voters. After a couple of terms, he's bowing out. We'll see what he has to say about the state of politics in the State House. We're also going to get spicy later this hour as we consider the annual Music City Hot Chicken Festival 20 years in. Yes, there will be an on-air taste test. We're saving it for the end of the show since I don't know how much heat I can handle. So, reading the credits today could get interesting. I do hope I can keep my spice-induced hiccups under control. I talked to Andre Prince and former Mayor Bill Purcell in the early years of the annual July 4th festival. We'll see how far it's taken the devil's delicacy since then. But to start things out, we get an update on turning the names of the sickest of the sick kids over to immigration authorities. A Nashville judge has stopped the state of Tennessee from reporting the immigration status of sick and disabled children for now. There's a hearing scheduled for tomorrow. It sounds as though this was an unintended consequence of a package of immigration laws crafted in coordination with the White House and passed this year. Anita Wadhwani is a senior reporter at the nonprofit Tennessee Lookout and has been covering this story since it broke in early June. Welcome to This Is Nashville, Anita.
18: Hi, Blake. Thanks for having me.
17: Can you kind of get us up to speed on what's happening tomorrow?
18: Well, just in the last hour, I got word that the hearing is actually off tomorrow. The state and attorneys for three pediatricians who are challenging this immigration verification directive have agreed to try and negotiate a temporary injunction while the bigger issues about the program play out in court.
17: I see.
18: So if they can, and just the last bit of that is, if they can't come to terms on, you know, what this temporary injunction will look like, they will be back in court next week.
17: Okay. Well, we'll get back to that. And I guess that does give some clarity on where things stand, because it seemed like all sides were in some agreement that something should be worked out. Can you start out with just helping us understand what Children's Special Services is. I think you could be locked into the news, even kind of understand a lot of the healthcare programs around, and still maybe not have heard of this.
18: Well, I had not heard about this, and I've reported about healthcare and services for low-income people for about 20 years. But what Children's Special Services is a, as you said, it's a program for the sickest of the sickest kids. It serves kids with disabilities who also have chronic and acute illnesses. And it's a safety net program for kids who either don't have insurance or are uninsured. Statewide, there are about 4,600 kids on the program. And a subset of those kids are the 400 kids that you mentioned who whose families have been kind of put on notice that if their kids continue to get care through this program after July 30th, their names will be turned over to immigration, state immigration enforcement agency. And of course, that has all been put on hold as a result of this legal challenge.
17: Yeah. Well, local boards of health are very involved in carrying out this program at the local level. The Metro Board of Health, Dr. Morgan McDonald is a pediatrician who is on that board. And of course, she previously was helping lead the State Department of Health. In a board meeting last month, she talked about families really scrambling.
19: I can't overstate the impact. We're seeing kids who are going to have cancer therapy interrupted. We're seeing clinicians and nurses scramble for ventilators, for feeding tubes, for metabolic formula, to try to keep kids out of the hospital, to try to keep kids alive. Parents are being forced with a tragic decision to either disenroll their child from services or to try to seek other means, which again are very few and far between, or possibly to have their families, often which are mixed status, kids who are citizens, kids who are not, reported to the Department of Safety and ultimately face the consequences of that. There's nobody that wants this. There's not a person in the state of Tennessee that thinks this is okay.
17: That's Dr. Morgan McDonald, a pediatrician who serves on the Board of Health in Nashville. All right, so Anita Wadhwani, if nobody wants this, why did the Tennessee Department of Health notify these, 400 families or so that they either needed to get out of the program or have their immigration status turned over to authorities?
18: I think, just to clarify, there's a little bit of a mixed message about whether this was the intent of the legislation and whether people do actually want this. So one of the Republican sponsors of the legislation that I reached out to, Representative Dennis Powers, he responded when I asked him, was this the intent of your legislation? He didn't really address that, but he said, look, no one is denied care. Everyone can go to the emergency room. Which, of course, is maybe not the best solution if your child has leukemia and needs ongoing chemotherapy. The other Republican sponsor of the legislation, Ed Jackson, told me, again, he didn't answer my question directly about whether this was his intent, but he said, look, there's been a lot of discussion about this. I'm possibly looking at adjusting it. And when I reached out to the governor's office, I got a pretty terse response saying, Children's Special Services will follow the state and federal rules. Mm. So, and again, this is part of, as you mentioned, this is part of a package of legislation aimed at immigration verification in kind of all facets of people's interactions with state and local government. And it's part of the Republicans' Immigration 2026 agenda, which includes a lot of, pretty tough consequences if you are not, if you can't provide proof that you're legally in the state or the country.
17: I'm Blake Farmer. This is Nashville. Anita Wadhwani of the Tennessee Lookout joins us on the latest about turning over the names of very sick children with questionable immigration status to authorities. Anita, we're talking about 400 or so families in Tennessee, and you ended up spending some time with one. Can you tell us about Gabriella and her 10-year-old son? What are they facing?
18: Sure. So Gabriella, her husband, and her three children are asylum seekers. Her 10-year-old son has spina bifida. He has some related kidney issues. He's autistic. He's been enrolled in Children's Special Services since the family got to this country 7 years ago. And he has regular surgeries. He needs regular therapies. The program provides his, like, certain medical equipment at home, catheters, gloves, diapers, a wheelchair. And when I spoke with her, and it was probably a couple of weeks ago now, at that point, she said that she planned to withdraw her son from the program. And her calculation was, if I don't withdraw him from the program, you know, is ICE going to come to our door? She has two citizen kids. Or I'm sorry, she has one citizen child. Separate our family, and then my son won't have access to the care anyway. So it's, and I think that that sort of same, you know, concern is probably being discussed in each one of these approximately 400 families. It's a really, you know, unimaginable for me calculation to have to make. Like, do I keep my son, my child, in a program that gives him life-sustaining care that is absolutely not available anywhere else? If this is the safety net program. And if I do that, does our family become a target of immigration enforcement, which could lead to your child not continuing care also?
17: Well, thank you for laying that story out and illustrating just how hard of a decision these families face, and many of them are deciding not to risk having names turned over and instead getting their kids out of these life-saving programs. So just as a refresher here, the hearing that was scheduled for tomorrow, your understanding is no longer happening because there's going to be some sort of meeting of the minds here with state authorities, and they will see if they could work something out. It would go back to the judge if they can't work something out.
18: Yeah, that's correct. Just in the last hour, the judge in the case issued an order reflecting that, saying, looks like these two parties are going to meet and try and hash out an agreement. And if they don't, we will have a court date next week.
17: Anita Wadhwani, senior reporter at the nonprofit Tennessee Lookout. Thank you so much for being on the story.
18: Thanks for having me.
17: When we come back, State Representative Caleb Hemmer, who is stepping down after a short career in the State House, representing one of the few districts in Tennessee that is close to evenly split, Republican and Democrat. It includes the cities of Oak Hill, Forest Hills, and Belle Meade in the hills south of Nashville. We're going to get his read on working in the minority. Stay with us. This is Nashville.

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2: I'm Blake Farmer, and this is Nashville. You know, when Representative Caleb Hemmer just came in the studio, you brought the smell of hot chicken with you.
3: Always good.
2: I guess it's good. Well, the smell's wafting through the studio here, but before we get into the official state food, or one of them, hot chicken, we're spending a moment talking with an outgoing state representative, Caleb Hemmer. He's one of the few lawmakers in the Tennessee Capitol who represents an evenly divided district. It's close to that anyway, representing satellite cities, Oak Hill, Forest Hills, Bellmead, along with a bit of Bellevue. You know, there are no term limits in the state house, and some lawmakers do stay for decades, but not Caleb Hemmer. He's bowing out after 4 years, which is creating, you know, a pretty competitive primary race among Democrats this year. Early voting in the primary starts in just a couple of weeks. But yeah, Caleb Hemmer, thanks for coming in.
4: Awesome. Glad to be here.
2: A reminder, we're streaming video at youtube.com/@WPLN if you care to join us visually. So, tell me, how is the job of state representative different for you compared to a lawmaker who is not in a relatively safe, you know, Republican or Democrat seat?
4: Yeah, I took it pretty seriously. And, you know, when I answered emails or phone calls, you know, you're not asking who's a Dem, who's a Republican. You know, you have a super tight competitive district. And so you have to, you know, you represent all the people and you have to put your best toward that. And so I just, you know, try to put my head down and just get to work. And like the rest of it takes care of itself.
2: Have you been careful, though, to not, I don't know, do you have maybe almost second thoughts about joining some of the loudest, like, resistance to Republican leaders? And Republicans lead every bit of state government.
4: Yeah, I mean, I guess it's more of a personality trait of me. You know, that's a lot of people run.
2: You're
4: for
2: not
4: office.
2: A stand on your desk kind of guy.
4: Not a stand. I'm 6'7", so I don't really need to stand on my desk. Okay. But no, I mean, I think you know, sometimes you can walk softly and carry a big stick, and you know, try to take a lot of my lessons learned, my experience of working in state governments, and I did a lot of work behind the scenes and building relationships. It still is a relationship business at the end of the day. You still have to work across the aisle, so my, you know, I guess ethos or plan was really to, you know, work with people as best I can on the issues and try to bring them together. And then if there's things I didn't agree with or weren't against, or my district was against, you know, I would fight like hell against that.
2: Well, and you not new to the state capitol, worked in the Bredesen administration years ago. So you announced you were leaving last fall. And, you know, I know you have young children. Being a state rep's like having this low paying part-time gig that becomes a full-time job for part of the year, or a lot of the year anyway. But how much of bowing out is related to the difficult position that Democrats are in right now, and sort of the frustrations of being unable to get much done?
4: Yeah, it's definitely difficult, you know, being in a super minority, not just even being in a minority.
2: Right, so we have a super majority, meaning Republicans, yeah. You know, really don't even need Democrats to show up for work to do
4: to operate.
2: The work.
4: Yeah, yeah. It's a sad thing. And you've seen other, like former Governor Lamar Alexander recently and vocally, you know, being against that.
2: He was sitting in that chair, did it on their show.
4: It's not good for government. And so, you know, at the end of the day, again, I'm just trying to do the best I can. And you know, I can only control myself. I can only speak for myself. So I'm just trying to put forth how I think I should, you know, operate and act as an elected official. And I try to take this business very, very seriously. The things we do, you know, really affect daily lives of so many Tennesseans. And, you know, my goal for running for office, being office, is to help people. And so that's kind of what was my, center of gravity, how I operate.
2: I guess what I'm getting at is, you know, I remember Bob Corker, who's a senator, U.S. senator, Republican, talked about his frustrations in the early Obama years of almost questioning, is this worth my time as somebody who, you know, is used to being in charge, getting stuff done? And I think his answer some days was no. And I guess I'm asking you the same question.
4: Yeah, I mean, I definitely had that as part of my decision-making as being someone who is young. I'm in my mid-40s. I have young kids. Have a burgeoning career as well. And so I had to take all that into focus. I never also viewed it as a lifetime appointment. You know, every 2 years you run for office. And actually, one of the things I kind of really started thinking, or got me thinking about it, was talking to our state librarian. I was just in line with him at an event at the Capitol a couple 2 years ago. And he was just talking about the history of how, you know, these people used to get elected across the state. You know, they come up there. They were kind of the best and brightest, you know, a banker, a farmer, a lawyer from the local communities, and it was like their tour of duty. You got to go to the Capitol for a couple years and do the work. You know, we didn't have an office, we didn't have a secretary. They worked from the floor of the Capitol, the desk we sit in.
2: That was literally the desk.
4: That was their desk. And, you know, it really struck me, and that was kind of how our founders intended that work to be. You know, I started thinking about that.
2: Well, how do you handle, I wonder, the temptation at times? Let's say there's some frustration about what you can't get done. Imagine there is a temptation to simply be against many of the things Republicans are for. Like, but you seem to vote with Republicans time to time. Do you catch flack for doing that?
4: Yeah, you can't make everybody happy. You know, I represent roughly 70,000 people, and any given day I'm going to make somebody mad. And, you know, but my goal was to really, in people electing me to do, was just to do what I thought was best. And so I looked at everything, individually. You know, it took a lot of time. You're reading a ton, you're getting prepared, you're having meetings to do the job well, and just kind of how I did things was really to best prepare. Spent a lot of time preparing for committee meetings, for legislative session, and it was an easy task.
2: I'm Blake Farmer. This is Nashville. State Representative Caleb Hemmer is leaving the House of Representatives, State House, one of the few 50-50 districts in Tennessee. Though you're not moving, I don't guess. I mean, you'll still be in your district. So you've been pretty outspoken about your opposition to private school vouchers, though I am guessing, and I'm not just guessing, I'm pretty sure, because I know these people, sizable number of your constituents in Oak Hill, Forest Hills, Belmead, send their kids to private schools and would benefit, not that all those schools would are taking these vouchers at the moment, but would benefit from having them help pay tuition. Why did you oppose them?
4: Yeah, that was a very, very hard thing that we dealt with at the Capitol. I really just thought it was the worst public policy decision we could have. I mean, I looked at what happened in other states that did vouchers first, and look at Arizona, for example. I mean, it about bankrupted their state. It was a billion-dollar hole in their budget. And I really just looked at it from a couple of different angles, too. Yes, I did have a lot of constituents, actually more constituents than any other state representative that their kids went to private schools.
2: Wait, help me out. I didn't know this. You're saying that some data analysis was done, and it was determined that you actually represent more private school parents than any other state rep?
4: Probably some in most of the country. I mean, pre-COVID, the U.S. Census has 37215, 37205 is two of the top 10 zip codes nationally for private school participation. So people have always been in these affluent areas, have always, let's call it since in the 70s or so, have sent their kids to private school. So undoubtedly, financially, they could do it. But it was very interesting for me, from talking to my constituents, doing town halls, doing emails, doing surveys about this, that, you know, they didn't feel it was a good use of tax money. I mean, this was giving coupons to people that could already afford it, when you have a constitutional responsibility to fully fund public schools, which is in our state's constitution. Two, and you just look around at our school systems, what our teachers need, and you know, we're taking $300-$500 million out of the system, our public school system, and we're putting it toward people where our legislative research staff, 80-90% were already going to private school. So you're not really changing anything. You're just essentially diverting money to people who didn't need it in the first place, when we have so many needs in our school system.
2: But I'm hearing you say that on the contrary, you actually heard from your constituents that at least what you were hearing through surveys was they actually were against them as well.
4: Yes, very much so. I had, you know, obviously a few that were supportive, but and you know, people wanted to take the money. I mean, it's free money.
2: Well, so. And I imagine they would now, right? It's on the table.
4: It's legal. It's free. You know, but it's just not good public policy. It was my position on the issue.
2: Well, one of your proudest achievements, you pointed out to me, was getting the University of Tennessee to follow the state of Texas and automatically accept anyone who graduates in the top 10% of their

0: So I wanted to say, hey, how can we keep our best and brightest here? I looked at a policy that Texas had, was fortunate enough to talk to the UT president Boyd and him along with the UT board of trustees thought that was a good policy and they ended up enacting it.
1: Mm. Let me ask you a few questions kind of about, analyzing the Democratic Party. I mean, it's not like you're leaving the party or something, but having served a couple terms, now bowing out, how do you think Democrats could be more effective in the state house?
0: Yeah, I hope I put forth a good blueprint for that. I passed 11 pieces of legislation. I was able to get stuff in the budget. And, one, you got to know math. You got to work across the aisle. There's only 24 Democrats in the House out of 99. In the Senate, there's only six. So you got to build a bridge. And so when I talk about, you got to fight sometimes and sometimes you got to, build consensus. I mean, that's kind of the art of politics is to build that compromise. And so I try to find the things to work on, whether legislation or otherwise, that can build a bridge, like that education policy. I stayed away from the things that, were the culture war issues and kind of fringe issues. I try to stick to kitchen table issues and things that I knew could start. And sometimes it takes a few years. I mean, there's some things like even this year, we worked on a policy with a Republican where we're able to get, some payment for some cancer testing. It took 3 years to get that through passage. And so some of these things take a long time. It's government doesn't move slowly, but also doesn't break overnight. And so, so I urge Democrats in general, just to focus on the issues that your constituency really care about, and stay away from kind of the noise.
1: Well, and your district is certainly not a rural one, but I don't know how could Democrats, revive interest from voters in rural communities, because there's not a lot, it seems, right now.
0: Yeah, it's really hard how politicized and tribalized our politics has gotten with the social media algorithms that the different channels that people want to watch. And so you kind of get away from hey, I'm just sitting down at church and I don't know what the person on the left or right of me talking about. And so I again just try to create an ethos, create a brand, create a, just a work ethic around getting stuff done, figuring out what people do want, listening. I think listening is probably like the most underrated thing to do. I know from someone who sits and talks all day, it's hard. But, I did, like I said, a lot of town halls, a lot of surveys, a lot of emails and phone calls from constituents, really just trying to understand where their head is, what they do want, and then try to enact some change and create some help for people.
1: Well, what do you think voters of the 59th district, so Bellevue, Belmead, Oak Hill, Forest Hills, want from a new representative?
0: Yeah, some of the things I think about I hear about are really kitchen table issues. They're worried about the economy. Affordability is obviously a big thing, especially in Nashville. I was just reading a Bloomberg article that came out the other day about our affordability crisis, highlighted Nashville, really just being laser focused on that. Obviously there's other table stake issues, healthcare, education. So just trying to be a thoughtful leader that responds to constituents, I think, is first and foremost. For me, I didn't come into office with a agenda. I'm going to do X, Y, Z. I just really came in and said, hey, I want to solve problems. I want to be, someone you can call. And, a lot of times it's not a piece of legislation or a budget request that people are asking. They're wanting to ask, okay, hey, I need this from the Department of Revenue for my license for my car. I need to figure out who to talk to and what. I need a birth certificate. So a lot of things I'm doing as state representative, really just helping my constituents solve the problems that they need within state government.
1: But on balance, you're saying folks are looking for help just with very practical matters, not looking for someone to go to the state house and go head to head with Republican leaders?
0: No, I wouldn't say that. I mean, I definitely have a good portion of constituency and they want, to fight for their values. Yeah. And so I think that's, and that's part of the problem I see with the supermajority is, they're operating, especially when you have a blue dot like Nashville and a red state, the priorities and things they're working on are very far against what, by and large, normal day-to-day Tennesseans, whether

0: that's, you know, then Nashville or then, you know, these rural areas of Tennessee. And so I think that has definitely been a problem with our current state of affairs. And my hope is my successor, as well as the other members of the Democratic caucus, continue to call out the, you know, injustices, the inequity, the things that are, you know, mean-spirited and, you know, disenfranchise people, as we've seen recently as the special session where, you know, we gerrymandered, you know, a whole district away, essentially in Memphis for no reason other than the president asked for it.
1: Hmm. Caleb Hemmer, state representative for a few more months yet. Thank you for coming on the show.
0: Thank you. Honored to be here.
1: Well, we'll see if Caleb wants to stick around to partake in some hot chicken in a bit. He did help add hot chicken to the list of official state foods last year. Did you want to take a victory lap on that?
0: Man, that's good. I'll take some Tums instead of a victory lap. How about that?
1: Right. You know, the others, for those who are wanting to know, hot slaw and Memphis barbecue, official state foods. Music City Hot Chicken Festival is going on 20 years. We'll talk to the founders while we get spiced out of our minds. Stay with us. This is Nashville.
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3: The American Revolution is often reduced to a simple narrative. 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Those differences continue to leave their mark on the U.S. today. 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
1: I'm Blake Farmer, and this is Nashville. I had some good friends who went to South Africa this spring for a wedding, of all things. Shout out to the Alfreys. They were blown away by Cape Town. But I found this almost unbelievable until I started Googling around. They said a restaurant that they ate at in Cape Town, South Africa, had Nashville hot chicken on the menu. And Now, I don't think they ordered it, and not sure how closely it hews to the original from right here. But here in these United States, I have seen some sad excuses for Nashville hot chicken on menus far from home as well, because, you know, a lot of people have just gotten on to the brand of it. Either way, highly peppered poultry is riding high, and we're asking why. 20 years ago, Nashville put a stake in the ground to lay claim to the dish. We started a little festival in East Park, and it's still going on. Andre Prince is the second-generation proprietor of Prince's Hot Chicken Shack. For decades, she's been making people miserable and keeping them coming back for more for some reason. Welcome to This Is Nashville.
4: Thank you. Glad to be here.
1: And Bill Purcell, former mayor with a hot chicken habit that he legitimized with a festival. Welcome.
5: Thank you. It's great to be here.
1: Well, we can't eat just yet because I'm going to get the hiccups. But if you want to watch when that happens, we're streaming video at youtube.com/@WPLM. All right. So, Andre, did a story 16 years ago about hot chicken. You were in it. It was about how hot chicken was influencing fast food trends. Even churches was doing it. Chick-fil-A was adding something. KFC got in on it. And I even mentioned that the Music City hot chicken has been found on menus as far north as Michigan. Well, little did I know that was just the start. What is going on? How has this dish done so well?
4: This dish goes way, way, way back to the 1930s.
1: Yeah.
4: That's how far it goes back. And it's been a secret of Nashville where it started. Prince Hot Chicken, formerly called Barbecue Chicken Shack, has been in my family almost 90 years. So it just didn't evolve.
1: Right. Well, I think to some people, they're like, where did this come from? And you're like, well, we've been around, okay?
4: We've been around for a long time. And that's what sparked my interest in wanting to be a part of it, as far as letting people know that my great uncle James Thornton Prince was the founder, I consider, of Hot Chicken. Now, I penned the name when I took over 46 years ago on 28th and
1: Wait, Clark's that's when the name Highway. Changed to Prince's Hot Chicken Show?
4: Prince, I changed it to be recognized as the first in the country, as our former mayor, Bill Purcell, did a study when he was at Harvard some time
1: He's
4: ago.
1: He's shaking his head.
4: Yeah, when he was no longer mayor. He was over the Kennedy Center at Harvard. And while there, he did a study, he told me later, on hot chicken. Had no idea he was doing all of this. But when the news broke, after the results of what he found out, hey, it was all in all the news, major newspapers, magazines, everywhere. And he is really the generator of spreading the news around the world. I hear now it is in Russia.
1: Wow.
4: Hot chicken is in Russia.
1: Well, so many people have gotten in, and I wonder, has it been good for business or has it kind of made it more competitive?
4: Well, it could not have been competitive unless they had been to Prince Hot Chicken first.
1: I see.
4: First.
1: Yeah. Bill Purcell, are people doing real hot chicken, you know, in Russia or wherever? Like, how do you know you're getting the real thing?
5: Well, there's a recent heat map done by AI, so you have to question whether or not you'd have to check. But AI reports there are 2,378 places in the world that describe their offering as Nashville hot chicken.
4: Wow.
5: Uzbekistan.
1: 2,400 almost.
5: Basically 2,400. Now, to answer your question directly, I have been to Bangkok, Thailand, and I have eaten Nashville hot chicken at Foul Mouth. There are three locations, but I only went to one of them with Kurt Garrigan, a former deputy mayor, and it is very close to what Prince's invented. I was the following year in Seoul, South Korea, and there I ate at a place called Rockadoodle. Rockadoodle is a Nashville hot chicken restaurant. That's all they serve is Nashville hot chicken, and it is also very close. I get good reports from Australia, Singapore, where people have been, and I've had Nashville hot chicken in Vancouver, which was not as close as Korea, but it was in the category.
1: Well, Andre Prince, do you have people come? Homage to the original, you know, these folks who have brought hot chicken across the world.
4: It's so amazing because people come from all over the world. Just Saturday, we had people there from Iceland, and I couldn't believe it. Even in Iceland.
1: Well, have you
4: they
1: had
4: said
1: any?
4: They had been there before, so they chose to come back.
1: You know, it was interesting because the folks who were trying to show the Japanese men's soccer team a good time said, well, we'll make sure to have some hot chicken. Have you had any of the fans
4: of course,
1: from the, really?
4: Of course. They get up there two Mondays in a row.
1: Really?
4: And filmed the Japanese.
1: They did. Well, of course you got to film them. Well, so the Music City Hot Chicken Festival has become this annual event. You go sweat in the sun and wonder if that sweats from the heat, from the sun or in your mouth. But it sounds like, Bill Purcell, that you really had to sell this thing 20 years ago. What was the first Hot Chicken Festival like?
5: Well, it was a surprise.
1: Okay.
5: It was a surprise first, I think, to Nashville. Andre said it. She was well known within the community that her uncle and she had been serving. But it is true that at the beginning of this century, Nashville as a whole had not experienced hot chicken. There were really only two businesses.
1: Which is what Bolton's and Prince's?
5: Bolton's at that point. Previously, Bolton's uncle, Bolton Polk, had a restaurant called Columbo's.
4: Bolton worked for what is now Prince Hot Chicken. Then it was Barbecue Chicken Shop.
1: I didn't know that.
4: So, and that he was working there. He and his wife, Frances, were working there when I took over.
1: Ah, okay. Well, I figured there was a relationship probably.
4: There was.
5: And then they split and they went downtown. The Columbo's in the end was condemned in the building of the Bridgestone Arena. And so the Columbo's restaurant simply disappeared from Nashville. And then, as you know, Bolton's, the nephew, established Bolton's over in East Nashville. But at that time, the first thing was to, frankly, introduce Nashville to Hot Chicken. So on that first festival, we had free samples because the first 500 people got free hot chicken. And you know, things that are free, people turn out for free things, even if they didn't know what it was.
4: So you were in line.
5: They lined up and they had their free hot chicken and they had the same experience I had had decades before. As soon as they had that hot chicken, you could see their lives changing. They looked better. They looked happier.
1: Yeah, they're healthier. They had a little glisten. They were glistening.
5: They were. It looked taller, and many of them were taller.
4: It woke them up.
5: And then they went on into the festival and had a full meal of hot chicken. And you know the rest of the story.
1: And they paid for it the next morning. So you know it's not so weird for a place to have a dish. You know, Cincinnati has Skyline Chili, if you're into that kind of thing. Texas has brisket and many other things. But most signature dishes are not so, like, divisive. I mean, a lot of people would never really eat hot chicken. I mean, they look at the redness and they see other people and, like, I'm not going to be doing this. Considered inedible by some. So how has something so divisive gotten so much notoriety, Andre?
4: Well, it is contagious because it's different. It's not boring. It's not a boring chicken.
1: Well, that's true.
4: It does things to different people different ways. It affects us different ways. And a lot of people coming there, sometimes for their sinuses, it says it clears the sinuses. And it was amazing to find out, to me, when they told me, one man told me it helped his ulcers. Hot chicken. And one young lady who continues to come, she said it cured her ulcers.
1: Ulcers.
4: We hear all kinds of stories.
1: We need Vanderbilt to start a study over here.
4: Vanderbilt has been involved in Prince Hot Chicken for a while. They would come down there. They would bring their classes down there and just stay.
1: Well,
4: all day.
1: Yeah, they were doing a study and you didn't know just yet. Do you think that we're at peak hot chicken? I mean, one wonders if it could get any bigger than it is now.
4: Well, let me add, Vanderbilt, the surgical unit, told me that they would have, before surgery, they would have, which I know they would come all the time to get big orders, have hot chicken.
1: I hope they wash their hands well afterwards. If your insides are burning on a recent surgery.
4: It's amazing. Yeah. It's amazing.
5: Well, I'm a lawyer and not a doctor, and I want to say that I make no representations specifically about the health benefits, but I do think once a week would be an appropriate dose for most people.
1: Yeah, every day is probably not going to do well. Well, I worry about starting so early, but there's a plate of hot chicken in front of me here. I think it's obvious which one is hotter because it's case. Although I don't think this is hot. This is just,
4: it looks plain.
1: Well, this might be plain for those who are watching the YouTube stream.
4: That might be a little hot. But,
1: all right, so tell me about
4: that doesn't look like Prince.
1: Well, it came from you.
5: No, it
1: came
5: from your place. That's Prince's. It's
4: really?
5: Probably in a couple of hours
4: since
5: it left.
1: It's been out. Well, tell me this. So this is sitting on top of some white bread.
4: Okay.
1: The white bread is soaking up the juice, let's call it. What is the proper way to serve hot chicken as I cut into this?
4: It's up to the person that's eating it.
1: Well, what's whichever, the proper way of princess? Like, how do you have
4: it? Whichever way you can get it into your mouth.
1: Does
4: have mercy, but I always try to use a fork.
1: Yeah.
4: But
1: like
4: people eat it all kinds of ways. And my youngest customer was 2 years old. He's near nine.
1: A two-year-old?
4: Yeah, his mother ate it while she was expecting them. And he always wanted something spicy on his chicken leg.
1: Well, I know that you're...
4: He's 9 years old now, and he's still coming.
5: Look at Blake, Andre. Look how much... Look, he's had a big bite of hot chicken, and he's looking better already, isn't
4: some
5: he?
4: Some people can tolerate it, and some...
5: Smile,
4: it's not for everybody.
5: Smile is broader. In fact, his beard is growing a little faster.
1: Oh, yeah, that's what's happening.
4: Yeah.
1: Well, tell me...
4: It puts hair on your chest, somebody said.
1: Well, and I don't need any more of that.
4: Somebody else said it takes it off.
1: Well, what's the best way to cool down the heat?
4: Well,
1: building.
4: Some people have suggested buttermilk. Okay. I would suggest some ice cream or something sweet. We do serve and give away free peppermint, so that helps calm it down. But I'd say something sweet.
1: Well, you know, what I have in front
4: and
1: of me
4: cheese,
1: here.
4: Cheese.
1: Cheese.
4: I like cheese.
1: But
4: with
1: do you
4: it.
1: Serve cheese at Princess?
4: Well, in the mac and cheese.
1: Oh, I see. That would cool
4: mac
1: it down.
4: Mac and cheese, potato salad.
1: Bill Purcell, what's your secret? Or do you just let it burn?
5: Well, it is hot chicken.
1: Right. If you're just trying to cool it off, what's the point?
4: And he's always maintained that hot.
5: Well, it's hot chicken. You know, if you're interested in medium chicken, you should go to a medium chicken shack. This is hot chicken, and it's served hot. I do not recommend extra hot. Or extra, extra hot.
4: It's three levels to our hot.
1: Can you go
4: it's
1: through those?
4: Three levels. I think you need some water.
1: Well, I have water over it's sitting over here. I don't want to cool it down just automatically, even though Mary's bringing some macaroni just to cool me off.
4: That'll kind of calm
1: but,
4: it
1: so
4: down.
1: So what are the levels for
4: we
1: princess?
4: We do have cornbread now, but you have to ask for it.
1: Can you go through the levels just to help those who maybe are uninitiated?
4: Now, when I took over, it was all one way, and that one way was the mile, the original.
1: Oh, you turned up the heat.
4: But people were coming in, they wanted something hotter, some for their children, which caused it to, we have plain, mild, which is the regular, medium, and three levels to hot. The third level, more women eat it, the third level, than men. Men will try it, but they'll come down off of it.
1: Explain
4: but
1: that.
4: The women, it's just something about, they maintain it. The women who eat it on a consistent basis, maintain it.
1: Well,
4: it's not me.
1: So, Bill Purcell, you're saying that you order hot, and do you like to just sort of sit with the heat and douse it with a little water, but nothing special?
5: No.
4: He's never changed since I've been in business.
5: No, water. I think water is you should hydrate, whether it's hot chicken or whatever you're doing. You should have a certain amount of hydration. But, no, I don't think you have to have any trick to it or secret to it. And truthfully, many people listening here eat Indian food, Thai food, Mexican food.
4: Right.
5: There are quite a lot of cuisines that are hot and hotter and sometimes hottest, you know. And so I don't think people should be afraid of this. They should understand this is our indigenous food invented here. It's the only such food that we have that was invented here for us, by the Prince family. And to answer your earlier question, I don't think we're at the limits yet of what hot chicken can do or be. Hattie B's, another company, another vendor here,
4: has continued grew up on it.
5: Continued to expand. They just went into Wrigley Field in Chicago. The Nashville Chamber was actually involved in helping introduce Chicago to Nashville hot chicken. It's a big world and there's several billion people in it and most of them have not had Nashville hot chicken, but they can.
1: Well, I'm not suggesting that the festival gave, you know, is directly connected to the rise, but it does seem like it sort of said, hey, this is a thing we can rally around. Like, what were you thinking in the creation of this 20 years ago?
5: Well, we were celebrating the 200th anniversary of the incorporation of the city, and we had celebrated that whole year. Each month, something different, arts month, music month, faith month. And we needed a culminating event, something that spoke to Nashville, that said Nashville. And at that moment, the Hot Chicken Festival came into my mind as our unique contribution. And yes, we had kicked off in that spirit. And the idea that day was it should be for everybody. And I will say for 20 years, and the thing that your listeners will notice on this Saturday, on the 4th of July, it's everybody. It's north, it's south, it's east, it's west. It's men, it's women, it's young, it's old. It's everyone's there. And the other thing about it, yeah, not only do they all feel good there, but they are, and sincerely, happy to be there.
1: Yeah. Happy to burn. I like my mouth is burning and I'm sweating. I've got a sheen on me over here, Andre
5: Prince.
1: Yeah,
5: it's really working for you.
1: Andre, your place on Dickerson Road burned. What year was that? But you all ended up moving the other side of town, which speaks to what the mayor is saying, that you all have...
4: We were off Dickerson Road on Ewan.
1: Right.
4: There was an accident from a couple of doors up that affected our place.
1: Right.
4: And that's what caused us to move across town, which we had already opened a place on Noblesville Road.
1: So right. Thank you for setting that. But it does
4: strike
1: me.
4: Railroad tracks.
1: It does strike me that you all have kind of been all over town.
4: We have.
1: Do you find that people come from all over, even though y'all are now, you know, over almost toward, you know, Nolensville direction?
4: Well, my mother has always said when I was growing up, if you have what the world wants, they have beat a path to your door. And that has proven to be right. And I've been asked to come all over the world.
5: And she has many more doors in Nashville. She has a door now. There's a Prince's at 5th and Broadway. There's a Prince's at the airport. There's a Prince's at the Tanger Outlet Mall. There are more Princes than you know.
1: Well, what is it like for you to kind of look at this really a life's work and what it has become, not just in your city, but kind of as something known across the world?
4: It is. It's totally amazing. And because of that sacrifice of the little chicken, I have been many, many, many, many places that I couldn't have imagined that I would be.
1: Yeah.
4: One at the Lincoln Center, winning the James Beard Award, the Steve Harvey Awards. I was in Las Vegas, asked to come to Las Vegas 3 times. And it's just New Orleans. I've been all over.
1: Yeah.
4: New York.
1: Well, it is our dish,
4: California,
1: and we thank you for bringing it to us and bringing it to us today. And I look forward to finishing this when I'm not on a microphone. The Music City Hot Chicken Festival in East Park kicks off in its 20th year Saturday morning, 10:30, with a fire truck. We'll blame the chicken. Fire truck parade. It's free. It's fun. There will be sweat. Thank you to former Mayor Bill Purcell and Andre Prince of Prince's Hot Chicken Shack. Congratulations on 20 years and 20 more.
4: And thank you. There's no me without you.
1: This is Nashville's a production of Nashville Public Radio. If you missed yesterday's show, we spent some time with new laws taking effect in Tennessee today, including new rules restricting THC and hemp that are really changing the business for many people. 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Limley's our managing editor. Liv Lombardi's making us sound and look good. Masterminds behind that theme music you hear are LaRange and Amir Blade. We're talking fireworks a bit tomorrow. Still working on this chicken. But we'd love to hear from you. Where is your favorite place to take in fireworks on the 4th in Middle Tennessee? I've got my favorite. I'll share it tomorrow. You share yours with our voicemail and we'll use it on the air. The more surprising, the better. The number is 615-760-2000. 615-760-2000. Leave us a voicemail about where your favorite place is to take in the fireworks on the 4th. This is Nashville. I'm Blake Farmer. Go in peace.
6: 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I'm Holly Kernan, president of Nashville Public Radio. 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
0: 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I'm Scott Detrow.
3: And I'm Juana Summers. Several Democratic governors sent National Guard troops to Washington, D.C. to help with America 250 celebrations.
0: Now, they're having second thoughts.
4: Given this administration's track record, the potential for

0: controls on them on national security grounds that would have effectively banned foreigners from using them. Now, after weeks of negotiations, Anthropic says the Commerce Department has lifted the export ban. In a statement, Anthropic says it addressed the initial cybersecurity concern that sparked the export controls. It says going forward, it will give the government pre-release access to frontier models that advance capabilities relevant to national security. It will also share threat intelligence and scale up work with the government on AI security. John Ruwich, NPR News.
1: Well, as Israel prepares to vote on a new government this fall, officials there seeking re-election are calling for the military to take over all of the Gaza Strip. NPR's Itai Stern reports.
2: Israeli Energy Minister and Security Cabinet member Eli Cohen said Israel should control 100% of Gaza in order to defeat Hamas. Israeli forces already occupy nearly 70% of the Palestinian territory after pushing deeper into Gaza in recent months, despite a ceasefire. Prime Minister Benjamin Netanyahu was asked Tuesday whether he supports calls from members of his far-right government to also build Israeli settlements in Gaza. He stopped short of directly answering, saying only he prefers to, quote, do rather than talk, and added that it's not necessary to, quote, provoke the world at every moment. For NPR News, I'm Itai Stern in Tel Aviv.
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3: It's 96 degrees here in Nashville. Good afternoon. I'm Catherine Sweeney. Here's the latest from WPLN News at 3:32. A Tennessee law passed in honor of Charlie Kirk goes into effect today. The measure makes several changes to free speech on college campuses. Kirk frequently hosted debates at colleges and was ultimately assassinated last year at Utah Valley University. WPLN's Mariana Bacayao explained what is included in the final version of the Charlie Kirk Act with This Is Nashville host Blake Farmer.
4: You know, a university cannot deny a speaker or cannot uninvite a speaker that's been invited by a student group. And they've included, you know, at first it was just the opposition to abortion, gay rights, those sorts of views. It listed issues. Those were the things that were protected, the opposition to those issues. Final version of the bill is just their views on those issues. Of course, there are already some sort of protections for LGBTQ rights and things like that. So this has, I would say, done more to advance the protection for conservative speakers, but it does cover speakers of both sides of the political spectrum.
5: And it's, I know that there were some almost like punishments for walkouts, which was a big issue. But it sounds like that was sort of worked out where it, you know, you could personally walk out of an event and not risk some kind of punishment.
4: But there is still, if you were to stage a walkout,
5: if you stage something that was like a demonstration to sort of disrupt the entire event.
4: If there was a speaker you disagreed with and you and your fellow students got together, went to the assembly and walked out at a certain point, you could still face disciplinary action.
3: 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Williamson County officials recently unveiled markers reminding residents of a handful of dark incidents in local history. The signs tell of violent lynchings in the late 19th century. Mobs killed men who were accused of crimes, choosing murder over the justice system. In some cases, the men were kidnapped from the local jail and killed before they had a chance to stand trial and defend themselves. The Tennessean reports a third marker is planned for a spot just outside Franklin City Hall. Five of the six lynching victims named on the markers were Black. One was Jewish. Their names were Calvin Beatty, William Guthrie, Amos Miller, Jim Taylor, Jim Walker, and Samuel Bierfield. You'll find more news at WPLN.org.
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8: And I'm Juana Summers. Democratic socialists have been on a hot streak lately. Last week, a pair of Democratic socialists won competitive primary matchups in New York. Another one won in Philadelphia back in May. And on Tuesday in Denver, it happened again.
9: We won tonight, but this is about something so much bigger than this moment.

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1: It's been a year since Congress eliminated federal funding for public broadcasting, but we're still here, and in many ways, stronger. I'm Holly Kernan, president of Nashville Public Radio. 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
2: 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They're bringing new dangerous illness and allergies that are sometimes lethal. We'll talk about why this is happening and what precautions to take with Burkhard Bilger. His article, The Great Infestation, is in The New Yorker. 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

0: but also challenges for monetary policy. His remarks came today at a forum for central bankers in Portugal. Alison Roberts reports.
1: This was Kevin Warsh's first time as Fed chairman at the annual forum hosted outside Lisbon by the European Central Bank. AI topped the list of topics, with participants noting the impact the technology is already having on markets and prices. Warsh said the US will be the prime beneficiary from the AI shock, which he said would bring more jobs and greater prosperity. But central bankers must be poised to respond to any untoward effects.
2: The United States is likely to be a big winner over the medium term in this, but we don't view the economics of this as zero sum.
1: Asked about the U.S. Supreme Court ruling rejecting President Trump's attempted firing of Fed Governor Lisa Cook and the president's calls to cut interest rates, Warsh reiterated the institution's independence.
0: This is NPR.
3: Good afternoon. I'm Catherine Sweeney. Here's the latest from WPLN News at 4:32. After the failed execution of Tony Carruthers in May, GOP lawmakers want another big investigation into the Tennessee Department of Correction. I reported on the issue for WPLN. The medical staff at Riverbend Maximum Security Institution tried to place traditional IVs into Tony Carruthers' arms, and when that didn't work, a doctor failed to place a central line in a deeper vein. After an hour of trying, the governor called it all off. Now, some state senators who otherwise favor the death penalty want to know what went wrong. They want to look into medical personnel and how the department decides whether they're qualified. Before the execution, Carruthers' attorneys were arguing the on-site physician hadn't placed a central line in more than a decade and was destined to fail. The lawmakers are asking Governor Bill Lee to bring in an independent investigator. He already did this once back in 2022 when he learned the department was failing to test the drugs it uses for executions. Catherine Sweeney, WPLN News. In response to yesterday's Supreme Court ruling upholding birthright citizenship, Tennessee's Congressman Andy Ogles has introduced a bill that would narrow who qualifies. The legislation, called the Anchors Away Act, would limit citizenship to babies born in the country with at least one parent who's a citizen, a lawful permanent resident, or an immigrant with legal status serving in the military. The bill would also bar pregnant people from entering the country if they aren't married to a U.S. citizen. That would include people entering as tourists. In statements on social media, Ogles suggested birthright citizenship is used to, quote, embed foreigners in American society. He said he believes immigrants are colonizing the United States and that ending birthright citizenship is necessary to save the country's sovereignty. Yesterday was the deadline for Tennessee cities and counties to adopt new spending plans, but Clarksville officials have not agreed on a budget. For the fourth time, the city council rejected a budget proposal Monday night. Clarksville Now reports a property tax hike is still a central point of dispute. It's clear the rate will increase. The question is, by how much? You'll find more news at WPLN.org or in the NPR app under local headlines.
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5: This is All Things Considered from NPR News. I'm Juana Summers.
6: And I'm Scott Detrow. Most of the country is in the throes of a major summer heat wave. In Chicago, the multi-day extreme heat warning reminds some of a 1995 heat wave that killed more than 700 people. But as Alex Digman from member station WBEZ tells us, the city has made some changes since then to prepare for this type of extreme weather.
7: It's 90 degrees at Chicago's Navy Pier. The heat index is making it feel like 104. A handful of tourists and locals are making the best of it around the splash pad at Polk Brothers Park. Chicago resident Maddie Lannon has family visiting from Philadelphia. She's standing in the middle of the pad as water shoots every which way and her kids, nieces, and nephews run around.
8: It is so hot outside. We needed some water. We went to the Children's Museum, and now they're all playing around and trying to beat the heat.
7: But 30 years ago in the city, that splash pad didn't exist. Neither did cooling centers.

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1: Economists usually have to wait for years of data to figure out how a new technology is affecting the economy. But Anthropic, the AI company behind Claude, is kind of watching in real time. Using anonymized data, the company's been tracking who is using its AI tools, how people are using them, and even when people turn to Claude for certain tasks. They break it all down in a quarterly economic index report, and the new one just came out. Anthropic's head of economics, Peter McCrory, says the way users interact with Claude has changed a lot over the last year, from mostly chatting to increasingly running autonomous agentic workflows. He joined us to break down some of the trends he's seeing in the data.
3: So if you look at how people were using Claude a year and a half ago, we saw that for about a third of all jobs in the US economy, a quarter of the tasks that people would do in those jobs were the sorts of things that Claude was already beginning to do a year and a half ago. Since that time, that number has risen from about a third of all jobs to half of all jobs.
1: Sometimes we talk sort of about, and you have classified, you know, in your research, the degree of exposure to AI. You know, is AI capable of doing the tasks that compose a given job? And sometimes I think, you know, that augmentation versus automation is a very meaningful detail that doesn't always get captured by how exposed a job is. The difference between automating and augmenting is kind of the difference between, do your wages go up or down? How many jobs like that remain in the economy?
3: Yeah, just because AI is showing up in a lot of how you do your work, that doesn't necessarily imply that there will be greater demand for those jobs or less demand. The impact of AI is likely to be very uneven across the economy and across the labor market.
1: At a high level, how would you characterize your findings so far and what the outlook appears to be for the near term in terms of how AI is affecting the economy?
3: I think the way that I think about this is the most consequential technology in the last 100 years, if not longer. Some of the evidence that we see on our platform so far is that AI is a labor augmenting skill biased technology, which means that, you know, some jobs might face greater risk of displacement, whereas some workers with expertise that is complementary to AI stand to benefit. And so the impact might be very uneven. If it's like pathways of information technology, that might mean that the unemployment rate stays low, but there's a lot of churn under the surface. But given how unusual the technology is and how quickly things are moving, perhaps we might be on the precipice of something that's unusual, an acceleration in economic growth alongside rising unemployment and structural change in the labor market.
1: That was Peter McCrory, head of economics at Anthropic. Courtney Bergseeker produced this episode. I'm Megan McCarty-Carino, and that's Marketplace Tech. This is APM.
4: This is Nashville's local news and NPR station, 90.3 WPLN News. I'm Catherine Sweeney. It's 94 degrees here in Nashville. We're under an extreme heat warning until Friday. Let's get a look at the roads from Bob August.
5: We are busy, Catherine, around the South Loop on 40 westbound past Broadway all the way out through 65 toward 28th Avenue. We've had a crash that's been living in the right, left lanes as you head toward 28th Avenue. So you want to stay over to your right there. You can head down to 440 instead. 440 eastbound's busy through Nolensville Road. Watch for a breakdown on 24 westbound around 440 Parkway. Watch for that off to the right. Bob August, WPLN News.
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0: 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And Nashville General Hospital, with a Level 3 Trauma Emergency Department featuring direct access triage with average times of 4 minutes from door to bed and 7 minutes from door to doctor. 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
1: 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I'm Catherine Sweeney. It is 94 degrees here in Nashville, and we are in rush hour. Let's get a look at traffic from Bob August.
2: Busy through downtown Nashville, Catherine, as we get you home this afternoon, heading westbound around the South Loop, past 65 toward 28th Avenue. A wreck moved to the right shoulder there. And traffic on the east side on 24 East through 440 in Briley. Watch for stall vehicle on 24 westbound near the 440 split. That's been off to the right shoulder. Also got a wreck on Haywood Lane near Antioch Pike. 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
1: Thanks, Bob. I accidentally cut off that last story with Mariana Bacayao and Blake Farmer, but what they were saying was students can still get in trouble for staging walkouts under the Charlie Kirk Act. 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

0: say this is a new tactic, federal agents showing up and asking people to sign such warning notices, and they criticize it as a means to intimidate and chill speech. Jude Joffe Block, NPR News.
1: Well, stocks finished lower or flat on Wall Street after a weaker than expected report on U.S. manufacturing. This is NPR News.
2: It's 94 degrees in Nashville. Good evening. I'm Catherine Sweeney. Here's the latest from WPLN News at 5:32. When Nashville voters approved the 2024 transit referendum, Metro made long-term promises. The half-cent sales tax increase would fund a transit system overhaul, but it will take at least 15 years. WPLN's Cynthia Abrams reports on the latest element of a plan that is moving forward.
3: Nolensville Pike is getting a facelift. It's the first of 10 all-access corridors to get off the ground, as Metro has now tapped an engineering firm to spearhead the road's upgrade. These all-access corridors are significant redesigns of Nashville's major streets and were a highlight of the transit plan. They'll be outfitted with things like transit-only lanes, modernized signals, new sidewalks, and safer pedestrian crossings. Still, we're a ways away from seeing anything happen. On Nolensville Pike, there's projected 2 to 3 years of project development before moving on to the engineering and construction phase. Cynthia Abrams, WPLN News.
2: Nolensville was selected to be the first all-access corridor because of its high bus usage and unsafe infrastructure. 9 other streets have also been selected, including Murfreesboro and Gallatin Pikes. Yesterday was the deadline for Tennessee cities and counties to adopt new spending plans, but Clarksville officials still have not agreed on a budget. For the fourth time, the city council rejected a budget proposal Monday night. Clarksville now reports a property tax hike is still a central point of dispute. It's clear the rate will increase. The question is by how much. Williamson County Schools has a new interim superintendent. Lee Webb has been in charge of the district's secondary schools since 2017. She'll step into the top job next month. Outgoing superintendent Jason Golden resigned last month to take a job with the Franklin Special School District. The Tennessean reports the school board has authorized the creation of a search committee to find Williamson County's next permanent schools director. You'll find more news at WPLN.org.
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6: And I'm Juana Summers. Democratic socialists have been on a hot streak lately. Last week, a pair of Democratic socialists won competitive primary matchups in New York. Another one won in Philadelphia back in May. And on Tuesday in Denver, it happened again.
7: We won tonight, but this is about something so much bigger than this moment, than one moment. This is a movement.
6: That is 29-year-old Maylat Quiroz, who unseated a 30-year incumbent Democrat. NPR political reporter Elena Moore has been following all this and is with us now. Hi.
8: Hey.
6: So, Elena, break it down for us. What makes a Democratic socialist different from a progressive Democrat?
8: Yeah, well, first off, the Democratic Party is a registered political party, and the Democratic Socialists of America is not. It's a membership organization, and that's why you see DSA-endorsed candidates running as Democrats. Second, a lot of Democrats are running on affordability issues and railing against billionaires, but DSA-backed candidates are taking it a step further, Juana. They're more likely to adopt an explicitly anti-capitalist message, and more than that, an anti-political establishment message. They're also not shying away from more polarizing issues, pushing for ICE to be abolished and for the U.S. to stop sending military aid to Israel.
6: All right, let's talk about what happened last night in Denver. How was that ideological difference on display?
8: Yeah, well, Quiroz challenged Diana DeGette, who, to be clear, is far from a moderate and has a lengthy progressive record, but

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1: This final note on the way out today, we started with the Federal Reserve, so shall we end. The Fed's got lots of other jobs besides just setting interest rates, one of which is processing payments for basically the entire financial system, literally helping move money around the economy. Anyway, as part of that, they put out a report every 3 years about how money moves around this economy. And here's the tidbit that caught my eye. In 2024, there were 3.4 billion withdrawals from ATMs. That is down from 5.2 billion withdrawals at ATMs a decade ago, which makes sense, right? We're using way less cash. But every time we go to the ATM now, we are taking out more money. $210 per visit in 2024, $134 per visit in 2015. Inflation, yes, but still interesting, I think, anyway. Our media production team includes Brian Allison, John Foki, Montana Johnson, Drew Jostan, Gary O'Keefe, and Charlton Thorpe. Alex Simpson is the manager of media production. And I'm Kai Rizdahl. We will see you tomorrow, everybody. This is APM.
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